0: Standardized units of length, weight, and volume are now so familiar, we have a hard time imagining what it would be like without them.
1: If you were taking your cheese from one part of the country to the other, how would you know how it was going to be weighed and paid for at the other end?
0: How society got around to standardizing units, it's Measure for Measure on Big Picture Science.
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0: Exploring Science in the Sea. Sniffing a whale's breath doesn't sound all that appealing, but a recent study suggested that a good sniff could help scientists analyze a whale's health. The study looked at North Atlantic right whales, among the most endangered of all whales. In fact, they're called right whales because they were just right for whalers. They're slow, they stay close to shore, and they have a lot of blubber, so they float after they're killed and they yield a lot of oil. By the early 1900s, they'd been hunted to near extinction. The population might have dropped to just 100 or so. Today, the population has rebounded to about 400. Scientists are trying to find ways to protect those whales and help the species grow. One way to do that is to keep a close eye on the health of the whales. And that's what the study was all about. Scientists watched whales in Cape Cod Bay in Massachusetts during the spring foraging seasons from 2016 to 2024. Drones carrying petri dishes hovered above the whales' blowholes. When a whale exhaled, the drone snagged a sample. Scientists then analyzed the microbes in the whale's breath. They compared those samples to other measures of the whale's health. They found that healthier whales had higher levels of helpful bacteria in their breath. Less healthy whales had higher levels of nasty bacteria. The study suggests that it might be possible to measure the health of a right whale just by sniffing its breath. Science in the Sea is a production of the University of Texas Marine Science Institute at Port Aransas and is available as a weekly podcast at scienceandthesea.org. I'm Holly Brawley.
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3: We're looking forward to the launch of the Nancy Grace Roman Space Telescope. This week on Planetary Radio. I'm Sarah El Ahmed of the Planetary Society, with more of the human adventure across our solar system and beyond. And boy, do we have an adventure this week. The launch of the most powerful survey telescope ever built is just days away. Today we're talking about the Nancy Grace Roman Space Telescope with two of the scientists leading the mission. Jason Rhodes, the Roman project scientist at NASA's Jet Propulsion Laboratory, and Julie McEnery, the senior project scientist at NASA's Goddard Space Flight Center. Then Bruce Betts, our chief scientist at the Planetary Society, joins me for What's Up. We'll talk about the technology that could one day help us find Earth-like worlds around other stars, coronagraphs. If you love Planetary Radio and want to stay informed about the latest space discoveries, make sure you hit that subscribe button on your favorite podcasting platform. By subscribing, you'll never miss an episode filled with new and awe-inspiring ways to know the cosmos and our place within it. After more than 2 decades of planning, building, and testing, the Nancy Grace Roman Space Telescope is sitting on the pad at the Kennedy Space Center, ready to fly. The current launch date is August 30th, when a SpaceX Falcon Heavy is going to send it on a 100-day journey to its new home, about 1 million miles from Earth, at the Sun-Earth Lagrange Point 2. Once it completes its commissioning and turns its instruments on the sky, it's going to show us the universe in a way that no telescope ever has. And over its mission, it's expected to discover thousands of new worlds, radically expanding our senses of exoplanets. I sat down with two of the mission's project scientists to talk about what's coming. Dr. Julie McEnery is the senior project scientist at NASA's Goddard Space Flight Center, which leads the Roman mission. Before Roman,

0: She spent years as the project scientist for the Fermi Gamma Ray Space Telescope, studying some of the most energetic and violent events in the universe. I'm talking blazars, gamma ray bursts, and merging neutron stars. Her background in high-energy astrophysics gives her a different perspective on a mission whose headline science is the slow, quiet work of mapping dark energy and dark matter. We're also joined by Dr. Jason Rhodes, who's the Roman Project Scientist at NASA's Jet Propulsion Laboratory. He's a cosmologist who helped pioneer a technique called weak gravitational lensing. Among other things, it's a way of mapping the invisible dark matter that holds the universe together by measuring how gravity subtly distorts the light from distant galaxies. He's been working on this mission since about 2002, back when it was still called the Supernova Acceleration Probe, and then later WFIRST. He's also worked on the European Space Agency's Euclid mission, and he's deeply involved in the Vera Rubin Observatory, making him one of the key people connecting all three of the major survey missions now coming online. Hey, Jason and Julie, thanks for joining me.
1: Thanks for having us.
0: Before we talk about this telescope, which I am wildly excited for, I think the entire space community has been waiting for this for so long, but I want to talk a little bit about the person who it was named for. Julie, who was Nancy Grace Roman?
2: Nancy Grace Roman was NASA's first chief astronomer. She is the person who had the vision for space-based astrophysics. She's sometimes called the mother of Hubble, but I actually think she's the mother, or at least the instigator, of an entire range of space-based astrophysics. So I think it is not an exaggeration to say that without her, we might not be here today having this conversation. She was explicitly interested in coronography. I think she would have been delighted that Roman includes an instrument that is going to test and debut new technologies in space to be able to image planets around other stars. She understood the technical details. She understood the engineering. She understood the project management. So she was, you know, she understood the science. And I think it was a combination of having all of those skills that allowed her to really push things forward.
0: Jason, how did you get involved in the mission? And what's kept you on it for so many years?
1: Well, soon after the accelerating expansion of the universe was discovered in the late 90s, a group of people at the Department of Energy started planning a space mission to study supernova, and they called it the Supernova Acceleration Probe. And in about 2002, they realized that there was more they could do with this space mission, including using a technique called weak gravitational lensing, which is a technique that I helped pioneer back then. So they invited me onto their mission, SNAP, as they called it. And SNAP became a concept for a NASA DOE joint dark energy mission in the early 2000s. And that became the basis for the mission called WFIRST in 2010. And a few years ago, WFIRST was renamed Roman. So I've been working on this mission since about 2002 under one name or another. And what's kept me going is the huge breadth of science. So I got into it for the weak gravitational lensing, but there's other ways. We're going to look at exoplanets, dark energy, and the coronagraph that JPL built that Julie mentioned is a really fascinating new instrument, debuting new technologies. So it's really the science and the technology that's kept me interested and engaged on this mission for so long.
0: It's funny, I actually still have some WFIRST swag somewhere in my collection. But Julie, before Roman, you spent years on the Fermi Gamma Ray Space Telescope, studying basically the most violent events in the universe. So how did you go from gamma rays to infrared?
2: The kind of explorations that I like to do are surveys to find things that are new. The Fermi Gamma Ray Space Telescope surveyed the entire sky every day in gamma rays. It had enormous breadth of science. Every observation was used for many different things. Many of those same elements carry through into Roman, including what to me is a very attractive combination of a goal to address a grand challenge problem in physics and astrophysics, the, you know, fundamental nature of our own universe, with fantastic discovery potential. So I'm far from the only person who is working on Fermi who's moved on to either Roman or the Rubin Observatory.
0: Well, as you kind of just alluded to. I mean, the Roman Space Telescope is not this single purpose instrument, although we are trying to aim to answer that big question about dark energy, but it's designed to tackle some of the biggest open questions in astrophysics and exoplanets all at once. And I'm not sure who wants to answer this one, but in broad strokes, what are the headline science goals for this mission?
2: It's potentially a delightfully long list. So we've already discussed that the study of dark energy that was originally motivated by the discovery of the accelerating universe at the end of the 90s is a prime goal for Roman. One of our strengths is that we will address this in multiple different ways, and that will give us confidence that whatever we find is likely to be an actual property of how the universe behaves and not something about our observatory that confuses us, because we'll have multiple different ways of measuring the same thing. For exoplanets, we will use a technique called microlensing to find exoplanets that are far out from their host star. And that's a region of planetary systems that we've been relatively blind to date, because most of the planets that are found currently are found by Kepler and TESS via the transit technique, where you look for the brightness of a star dimming when the planet goes in front. That, you will not be surprised to learn, is most sensitive to planets that are close to their host star and are big. Microlensing instead uses an apparent brightening of a star when another star is precisely aligned in front of it. And when that happens, the star in front gravitationally lenses the light and causes an increase in brightness. And if the star in front has a planet around it, that planet will also provide a little bit of microlensing and will give a characteristic change in brightness of the star. So that's really cool, because we will complete the census of planets around other stars in the sense that we'll understand the full equivalent of our own solar system around many, many stars through the galaxy. Those are things that drove how we designed the observatory, but we're going to do so much more. We will measure populations of stars in our own galaxy to measure the distribution of dark matter in those stars. We will see, if we have 2 billion galaxies, we'll have 2,000 objects that are one in a million, and that will allow us to pick out the sort of keystone objects that will give us insight into the evolution of galaxies themselves. The same survey that will find exoplanets looking towards the center of our own galaxy is also going to be sensitive to finding a population of isolated black holes. And that touches on, you know, addressing another mystery that has recently been raised by the LIGO Observatory. You know, there are a larger number of large stellar mass black holes than we expected. So there's lots of really cool stuff. And because we do a survey, it really doesn't matter what it is, we're going to see it. And I personally think our most exciting science is going to be the discovery space. I mean, we're intrinsically a discovery mission, because we don't look at things we already know about and study them in more deeply. Well, we do, because they happen to be there. But we'll be sweeping out large regions of the sky. So we'll find all the things we know about, but we're also going to find the things we didn't know to look for.
0: I think that's one of the greatest markers of a successful mission, that it opens up more questions than we went in with, right? The capabilities on this one to find things that we've never even considered before, or to open up mysteries that we didn't know were there to look for, is just startling. But here's the thing that really surprised me as I was beginning to learn about this telescope, is that its primary mirror is about the size of Hubble's, with about the same sharpness, but it's going to survey the sky about 1,000 times faster than Hubble ever could. 1 month of Roman work is roughly equivalent to about like 100 years of Hubble. So, Jason, how does a telescope with a mirror about the same size as Hubble's get such a dramatically wider view of the sky?
1: So there's a couple of things that we've done on Roman that allow this 1,000-fold increase in survey speed. One, and the main thing, is we built a camera called the Wide Field Instrument, and that was built at Goddard and BAE Aerospace. This camera is about 100 times as large as the comparable Hubble cameras. So it surveys about 100 times the area of the sky. And it's a better, more advanced camera with increases in the detector technology that we've had in the past couple of decades. So not only does it survey about 100 times more sky, but it does so with better characteristics of the data that we're taking with those cameras. But we're also sending Roman to the Earth-Sun Lagrange 2 point, which is beyond the moon, whereas Hubble's in low Earth orbit. So it's going in and out of the sun every 90 minutes. So about half of each 90-minute orbit, you're not even really able to see an area of the sky. And it's also thermally cycling as it goes in and out of the sun. But by sending Roman to this L2 Lagrange point, we're putting it in a very thermally stable area of our nearby solar system, and we're able to look at areas of the sky almost uninterrupted. And so we're not having those interruptions of going in and out of the sun. And Hubble is also a little bit less able to SLU as well as Roman. So Roman is very fast at SLUing across the sky and taking these surveys. So whereas Hubble was designed as a point at an object or a system and take a picture and then move on, as Julie has said, Roman is this incredible survey machine that we're just looking at huge areas of the sky. And that's what's going to open up this massive discovery space.
2: You know, while we're on the topic of comparing Hubble and Roman, something that I think is worth noting, that Roman's ability to survey large regions of the sky, so that 1 month of Roman observations, which would take a century with Hubble, allows us to do things that Hubble couldn't even start to do. And what that means is that Roman is going to be conducting these extraordinary, groundbreaking surveys. And Hubble is going to continue to do the fantastic science that Hubble has always done, because Roman isn't going to make observations of the sky like Hubble. We're going to be conducting our amazing surveys. Hubble is going to be conducting, longer observations of individual targets and extending those observations into the visible and ultraviolet band. Roman and Hubble are complementary because we operate in entirely different ways. I mean, obviously, we wouldn't build Roman if it didn't do something that Hubble couldn't do. But because we're doing something that Hubble couldn't do, we still need Hubble to be doing Hubble things.
0: I think it's going to be really interesting to see what happens in these coming years with this telescope coming online, but also all of the other ones we have in operation. We have Hubble, but also, Euclid, Vera Rubin, all of these things working together are going to give us just such a more comprehensive view of the sky. But I think something that this telescope does that's very interesting is that a lot of other space observatories, when you have more than one instrument and you're looking at something, you basically have to take turns between each of these instruments. But Roman doesn't do that. So how does it get around that problem?
2: Roman's optical design gives us good performance in an annulus around the center of the field of view. So if you see the Roman logo that's got that kind of weird, it depends what way you look at it, a space invader or a smile. I personally prefer the space invader analogy. It's got that shape, so it fits on that annulus. So the coronagraph is simply in another part of that annulus. It's just instrumenting another part of the field of view. So, another way to think of this, if you think about, say, the detector in an iPhone camera, it's almost like the wide field instrument is one part and the coronagraph is another part. So we're just looking at different parts of our field of view with the two instruments. And this is important because the wide field instrument provides the information needed for the observatory to do fine guiding, to precisely stay looking at exactly where we want it to look at. So it has to operate at the same time that the coronagraph is making its observations.
0: We do have other telescopes that have coronagraphs on them. JWST has one. Hubble's done some coronagraphy. But this coronagraph is just, it's next level. I got to experience some of the demos for this thing when I was at the AAS. It is unbelievable. So, Jason, how does Roman's coronagraph compare to all of the things that came before?
1: So we talked about Roman being able to survey about 1,000 times faster than previous telescopes. And similarly, the Roman coronagraph is 100 to 1,000 times more powerful than previous coronagraphs like the ones on James Webb and Hubble. And it's because of these new technologies that we're debuting in space together for the first time. And a few of those technologies are things like single photon counting detectors. And when you're trying to block out roughly 1 billion photons from a star for every photon you detect from the planet, every photon you get from that planet is very precious. So being able to count single photons at a time. We've also got what we call an active coronagraph. And what that means is we've got these tiny deformable mirrors about the size of a silver dollar. And they've got several thousand pistons on each mirror that allow us to deform the shape of the mirror. Now, as great as Roman is, no telescope is optically perfect. And what the deformable mirror does is it allows us to correct for imperfections in other parts of the Roman optics so that some light from the stars that might be leaking through due to imperfections in the telescope is blocked out. So we can make a more perfect image of that planet light only. And we've got two of these deformable mirrors. And that's the first time these deformable mirrors have been used on a telescope with a coronagraph in space. So bringing together all of these new technologies for the first time is allowing us to demonstrate how they work, prove out these technologies, give a huge boost to the performance of Roman. And we're hoping to use these technologies together in a future observatory after Roman that we're now calling the Habitable Worlds Observatory. So we're developing technologies and proving them out for use in future NASA missions as well.
0: It is unbelievably wild that it can correct these errors smaller than the width of a DNA strand. I mean, the precision on this thing is unbelievable, but we do need that kind of precision if we're going to do something like Habitable Worlds Observatory. Detecting Earth-like worlds around other stars, that's just an unbelievably complicated thing, let alone directly imaging them. What would it mean to you guys if we could actually accomplish that? If you know, even putting aside the future Habitable Worlds Observatory, if Nancy Grace Roman could directly image some of these smaller worlds, how would that make you feel?
1: Well, Roman isn't designed to be capable of directly imaging Earth-like planets around sun-like stars because the telescope is not big enough and not quite stable enough. And so that's why we'll need a future observatory like Habitable Worlds. But it'd be a big risk to build the Habitable Worlds Observatory without first proving out these coronagraph technologies on Roman. And so we're buying down a huge amount of risk on future missions by testing these out on Roman. And what we will be able to do on Roman is we will be able to, for the first time, take direct images of Jupiter-like exoplanets. So larger exoplanets. But Roman, in addition to proving out these technologies, is going to do amazing coronagraph and exoplanet science with these technologies that we haven't been able to do before. And what's exciting to me is we're developing these technologies that within, you know, our lifetime and our professional careers will have the capability of potentially answering, you know, one of the biggest questions of all time is, are we alone in the universe? Because that's what the Habitable Worlds Observatory plans to attack using these technologies we prove out on Roman.
2: I find the coronagraph instrument really interesting because of its technology. You know, if I'm describing Roman to my mother, and you talk about the wide field instrument, and yeah, it's like a wide field of view camera. You know, it's awesome and it's going to do great science. But you describe how a coronagraph works, and it's magic with physics. I mean, it's you're taking advantage of the wave properties of light to switch it off in the place where you need it to be switched off, so that you can see something, hidden very close to a really bright object. So that aspect of the coronagraph I find incredibly, incredibly cool. Personally, I'm much more driven to how the universe works than whether or not there are planets in it. You know, this isn't taking from other people's excitement but one of the things that I think is great about science is that we're not all interested in the same thing. I think it'll be cool to get to an observatory that can find Earth-like planets around Sun-like stars. I mean, clearly that's sort of kind of a foundational goal for mankind. But I suspect, you know, 10, 15 years from now, I'll probably be working on a different mission.
0: Well, to that effect, I mean, Roman isn't going to be just taking one static picture. It's going to be imaging patches of the sky over and over again, which means that we can catch things that change, which I think is more interesting to you, Julie, because you come from this gamma ray burst kind of background. How excited are you about Roman's time domain capabilities?
2: Now you're speaking my language. I'm really excited. You know, one of the things that is a feature of time domain astrophysics is almost by its very nature, it's hard to study because the things that we're looking at, you get to see them once and then they're gone. So to make progress and actually understand, you know, what is at the heart of these extraordinary things that happen in our universe, it's very important to have different ways of being able to look at them. So Roman is going to bring outstanding capabilities. We will make incredibly sensitive observations, which means that we can see things further out. We'll be making observations in the near infrared. So, you know, we're going to bring not just groundbreaking observations, but groundbreaking numbers of observations to find rare and unusual supernovae, to find counterparts to gamma ray bursts. We expect to find counterparts to merging neutron stars, gravitational wave events. I'm excited that there will be some LIGO observations early in our mission. You know, we will be monitoring the output from supermassive black holes, and there's a whole host of exciting science in there. So I'm very excited about Roman's ability to study the universe in time.
0: The one problem is that getting that kind of view of the universe means that you're going to be producing a wild amount of data. It's something like 500 terabytes every single year. And I've had a lot of discussions with people more recently about this issue with the Vera Rubin telescope. Just, it's producing so much data. How do you process through all of that? And on top of that, Roman is doing something that I think is really special. All of the data is going out to the public immediately with none of this exclusive access period. Can you talk a bit about the Roman Nexus platform and this open science philosophy behind it?
2: You raise a good point. I mean, obviously, if we're surveying the sky 1,000 times faster than Hubble, we have 1,000 times the data rate. And that's going to bring challenges. The old ways of doing science are just not going to work. I mean, you can't download 20 petabytes of data to your laptop. And even if you could, your laptop would keel over and die. So we address this in several different ways. One of them is that we are developing very high quality pipelines to process the data, you know, all the way to spectra catalogs for all of the individual objects. And we're doing this, you know, in close to real time. So very shortly after data arrives. So we have a science center at IPAC in Pasadena, and we have a science center at the Space Telescope Science Institute in Baltimore. And they both have pipelines that address different aspects of the data so that what you end up at the end is a much smaller volume of data that is ready for science. So that's one way of addressing this problem is that, you know, we try and do as much of the processing as possible for the community. The second aspect is we provide an interface that's put together by the Space Telescope Science Institute that is hosted in the cloud where people can log in to an interface that is a Roman environment. There's lots of tools and support to help you interact with the data, to explore the data, to do analyses of the data. And that way, the scientists come to the data rather than the data being brought to the scientists. What makes me happy about that platform is that anyone can be involved. So, you know, you could be a high school class in Kentucky and you can get accounts on the Roman Research Nexus, which is what we call this cloud-based platform, and get to look at data at the same time as the top scientists in the country.
0: And I'm going to be leaving links to all of the resources for how people can get involved on the website for this episode of Planetary Radio, because this is going to be something that I think is going to change everything for a lot of people. Open access to this amount of data is going to be the foundation of a million future theses, let alone the projects in school classrooms. So I'm really excited to see what comes out of all of this. I do want to get into some of the different facets of the science that we can do with this telescope. I know we're the Planetary Society and we will get into exoplanets, but my background was in astrophysics and I studied cosmology, and I am really excited because there's some huge mysteries that we just don't know the answer to. So let's start with dark energy. Dark energy makes up most of what we know in the universe. And for the longest time, there's this assumption that dark energy is kind of constant. It's this fixed property of empty space. Einstein called it a cosmological constant. But recently, we have these results that hint that maybe it isn't constant at all. Maybe it's changing. There's a lot that we really don't understand. And on top of that, there's this Hubble tension, this stubborn disagreement between these two independent ways of measuring how fast the universe is expanding. So, Jason, how is Roman designed to help us try to unravel these massive mysteries that have been puzzling us for decades?
1: Well, you mentioned the dark energy, which is the dominant component of the universe. And that was one of the earliest science drivers pushing us to do a mission like Roman and actually telling us what requirements Roman needed. And as you also mentioned, over the past year or so, a number of other experiments have hinted at changing dark energy rather than the cosmological constant that we thought that we had or assumed that we had for about a quarter of a century. And what's really exciting to me is, you know, we've been developing Roman for, you know, 15, 20 years. And if you look at what would you want to do next after these recent results, you would say, okay, we want to study this using multiple techniques. And Roman, check, check, check. We're going to use multiple techniques. We're going to study it using supernova. We're going to look at the clustering of galaxies. We're going to look at gravitational lensing. You would also want to push to higher redshift or further away or further back in time. Because if dark energy is changing over time, you want a longer time baseline to look at it. And how do you do that? You look in the infrared. And so check, Roman is doing that. So we come at this incredibly interesting time where we've got these hints at very exciting, possibly new science. And Roman is at exactly the right machine at the right time to answer these questions. And I feel incredibly lucky because one of the things scientists love to do is they love to live through a scientific revolution where their understanding of the universe or their field is upended and there's a new paradigm. And in the 1990s, when I went to grad school, we didn't have this paradigm with dark energy. And by the time I left graduate school, we realized, okay, the universe is predominantly dark energy. So I lived through in graduate school this time of upending the cosmological status quo. And right now, with the things that you mentioned, like the Hubble tension, where we're seeing discrepancies between measurements of the early universe, like with the cosmic microwave background radiation, and measurements with the later universe, like we're doing with current observatories, or we will do with Roman, and the physics that takes us from the early to the late universe, we're seeing some discrepancies. And a lot of scientists are hopeful that this might indicate we're about to have another one of these revolutions in our understanding of cosmology. And that's not to say our current models are wrong, but our current models may be incomplete and there may be components or physics we just don't understand. And so I'm very hopeful that I get to live through another one of these revolutions in our understanding of the universe in my career. And the tool that's going to be most crucial for uncovering that is Roman.
0: Wouldn't that be amazing? It would be just revolutionary if we discovered something like that.
1: Yeah, there's this misconception of that scientists want to protect the status quo and, you know, keep other people from making discoveries. And every scientist I know wants to break the current paradigm because that's what's exciting. And so Roman may help us do that.
0: We'll be right back with the rest of my interview with Julie McHenry and Jason Rhodes after this short break.
3: 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Thank you.
0: Well, dark energy is about the expansion of the universe, but dark matter is a completely separate mystery. It's about the stuff that's actually holding everything together. And there's about five times more matter in the universe that's dark matter than all the stuff that we can actually see. And we've known that since Vera Rubin's observations back in like the 1970s. And Jason, you won the Lou Allen Award in 2007 for your work using weak gravitational lensing to actually build this large-scale 3D map of dark matter. We've already explained a little bit of how we can use weak lensing to find planets, but can you explain how we can use it to understand more about dark matter?
1: Yes. When we look at a distant galaxy, the light from that galaxy, if there wasn't anything between us and the galaxy, would just take a straight path to us. But we know there's this dark matter out there. And as a consequence of Einstein's theory of general relativity, matter bends space. So instead of taking a straight path to us, the light from that distant galaxy travels some bent or distorted path because of the dark matter. And that gives us a distorted image of that distant galaxy. And by looking at thousands or tens of thousands of galaxies in a small area of the sky, about 2 square degrees that we measured with Hubble, we were able to map out those coherent distortions of those distant galaxies and make a map of the dark matter. And this was about the highest resolution map we could make of the dark matter. But it really tapped out Hubble's capabilities. That is, Hubble couldn't go wider than about the 2 square degrees that we were able to map out the dark matter in the early 2000s. Now, if you fast forward to Roman, we're on the verge, of course, of launching Roman, and Roman is going to survey thousands of square degrees. So we're going to use these same techniques of mapping out the dark matter that we proved out on Hubble and other telescopes to map out thousands of square degrees of the dark matter distribution with Roman. And by looking at how that distribution of dark matter changes over cosmic time, there's an interplay between gravity wanting to pull the dark matter together, dark energy wanting to push it apart. So if we think we understand gravity, looking at that interplay over time helps us to understand dark energy by studying the dark matter and mapping out the dark matter. So all of these things are interconnected. And again, Roman is the key tool to using these techniques to understand not just the dark energy, but the dark matter as well.
0: Well, as I said earlier, we are the Planetary Society, so I do want to dedicate some real time to talking about the exoplanets that we're going to find with this thing. As you said earlier, Julia, we're going to find maybe 100,000 of these things with the transit method, which is just unbelievable considering at this point in history, even after 30 years of searching, we're at, I think, 6,300-ish confirmed exoplanets. I'm like, how is it that it's going to detect so many more exoplanets than we've ever found before?
2: Roman, because we operate in the infrared, we will be able to detect exoplanets by the transit technique all the way to the center of our own galaxy. So we have far more reach. We have very good angular resolution, so we can point at the region of the sky that has the densest number of stars to look for signatures of exoplanets around those stars. So it's simply sheer numbers. It's the combination of field of view and sensitivity. And something that I find really quite exciting is you know, rare things are fun. So with 100,000, well, I mean, I say 100,000, it's actually somewhere between 60,000 and 200,000, which is telling us something about what we don't understand about planetary formation models. But in any case, with these very large numbers of planets via the transit technique, it means that we'll find rare things like see in the signature of the light curves, the change in brightness of the star, potential ring systems or debris systems around planets.

0: So, you know, think of something like a super Saturn. I find that, you know, really, really exciting. We're going to have the numbers of exoplanets to find what are currently rare things may actually become somewhat routine with Roman.
1: Speaking of rare things, are we going to be able to detect any rogue planets?
0: I very much hope so. We're perfectly sensitive to finding... So a rogue planet is a planet that is not in orbit around its host star. So it's just a planet wandering through the galaxy, and we will have no problem finding those. We'll find those. We will find neutron stars. We'll find isolated black holes. What we find doesn't have to be in orbit around something. And that's cool, too.
1: It's just unbelievable what this telescope might be able to tell us about the universe, about dark energy, dark matter, all of these worlds. But I think what's also really remarkable about this is that for one of the first times ever, this is a flagship mission that came in early and under budget. How did you guys pull this off?
0: There's a lot of moving parts in putting an observatory together. In our particular case, we went through our confirmation review in early 2020. So we had just got started on the main part of actually building Roman right as COVID hit. And if I'm being charitable, that meant that we had some sort of a training on how to manage the unexpected. Our project management team were very proactive about focusing on saving an hour here, a day there, keeping moving forward, revisiting the order in which we're pulling things together to account for something being late, something being early, so that we can take advantage of that. Thinking ahead to, we may need this component in a year's time. If it's not expensive, let's go ahead and order it now so that if it turns out that we need it, it will already be in place and we'll be able to jump right on top of it. So some aspect to how we ended up on budget and schedule was very good project management and just paying attention to detail. But it was actually more than that. I think the team really took pride in being on time and on schedule and worked very hard to make that happen. And I think this is a critical difference between us and some other missions, is that we had very, very good support from NASA headquarters, that we were always provided the resources that we said we needed. And that allowed us to stick to a schedule that was optimum for budget and resources, because if you underfund a project early, you're going to drag it out and make the whole thing longer and more expensive in the end. So I think it took management, a really great team, and excellent support from NASA headquarters to come in on budget and schedule.
1: I was actually, just last week, I went to Astronomy on Tap here in Pasadena, which is a gathering where people go and listen to lectures at a local bar. Everyone hangs out together. And they were doing some trivia questions. And the one that really stumped people was about the origin of the mirror on this telescope. And I've since learned that Roman's mirror originally came from another government agency. Can you tell us a little bit about that story and how it ended up on an astrophysics mission?
2: All right. Well, soon after the mission WFIRST was selected, and that was in 2010, that was the name of the mission that is now called Roman, another government agency approached NASA and said, we've got two partial telescopes that we are no longer going to use. And these were telescopes that were designed to be launched into space and look down instead of up. And they said to NASA, do you want to use these telescopes? And NASA, which, you know, was studying WFIRST or now Roman at the time, put together a small group of us and said, okay, this telescope that they're offering us is 2.4 meters across, as opposed to the 1.4 meter across that had been recommended for our mission. And not surprisingly, the group of scientists who got together and engineers who got together said, yeah, the 2.4 meter telescope is better. The bigger telescope is better. And one of the exciting things that was enabled by accepting this 2.4 meter telescope was we were now able to add a new instrument, and that was the coronagraph instrument. So this coronagraph was not originally slated to be on Roman, and it was only added because we had access to this new, bigger telescope that would make it compelling to do so. and I say telescope, but it was a couple of mirrors, and it wasn't a complete observatory system that was offered. And so there's still quite a lot of work that needed to be done with these mirrors and getting them ready to fly on Roman. But it allowed us to use a much bigger mirror than we had originally intended, and it made for a much more capable mission for all of the dark energy and astrophysics we wanted to do. But again, also allowed us to add this coronagraph. So it's made for a really much more capable and exciting mission.
1: I'm so glad that it ended up this way. That coronagraph is just so exciting. But we've just given people the smallest taste of what this telescope is capable of actually doing. And the launch is just around the corner. It's been so many years coming to get to this point and to look forward to all of this science. Nominally, everything going well, August 30th is when this thing is going to be launching. Where are you both going to be on launch day?
0: I'm going to be at Kennedy Space Center. I'm pretty excited. Like, a lot of my family are coming to watch it as well. It's a big deal because we, as scientists, don't get to watch many launches that we're directly connected with.
2: I'm also going to be at Kennedy watching this with family, including my wife, who's also a cosmologist that works on Roman and has done for over a decade. And we're going to bring our 5-year-old daughter, who got to see Roman in person a few months ago. There was a friends and family day at Goddard Space Flight Center. So I took her out with me to see Roman. And, you know, as Julie said, watching something that you've poured so much of your life into get launched into space with friends and colleague and family is one of those really special moments in your career that we don't get very often.
1: Yeah, I wish we could send our entire Planetary Society team to go see this, but we are sending a small contingent. We got Bill Nye, our chief ambassador, and our space policy team, Casey Dreyer and Jack Corelli, are going to be there as well. So I'm really looking forward to hearing all their stories about what this is like, because gosh, what a moment we've all been waiting for. I did want to ask, though, when JWST launched, I feel like the entire space community was on the edge of their seats for weeks. There were hundreds of points of failure with that thing, with the mirror unfolding and the sun shield deploying, all of that. Do we have to be that same level of anxious with this telescope after launch, or is it a much easier deployment?
0: We don't have quite the same level of anxiety. I mean, we have a couple of deployments, but they're relatively straightforward. We'll unfold our solar panels, we'll, you know, deploy our high-gain antenna, and then at the top of the observatory, we have a deployable aperture cover. But it kind of springs open. It wants to be open, and it's being held closed. And the mechanisms that release that hold, we've got backups. I mean, obviously, we think very carefully about what could go wrong. We've got a very large number of people who care deeply about this and have gone through all of the what-ifs. So I like to think that we've thought carefully about what could go wrong, and we have taken action to make ourselves comfortable that this won't happen, or if it does happen, we know how to deal with it. You know, if we're going to be surprised by anything, we're probably just going to be surprised by something that we didn't expect to happen. But I'm confident. I think that, you know, something to note with this team is we're on budget and schedule, not because every part of the build and test process to date was perfect, but because we have a team that has been able to quickly and efficiently respond to problems and address them and make them right quickly. So do I think everything is going to be perfect when we first open up? Probably not. But do I think we have a team that has a demonstrated record for finding and addressing and fixing problems? Absolutely. So at the beginning of the new year, I fully expect we will be sending a very large number of glorious images to the ground.
1: So is that when we're going to get our first look about the end of the new year?
0: It'll be somewhere sort of December to January-ish.
1: So this telescope is supposed to be operational for the main period, about 5 years, but I've read that it is potentially refuelable. Is that right?
0: We have the capability to be refueled. We also have a 5-year prime mission and a 10-year goal. So even without refueling, we expect to get to at least 10 years. And if we have like a very accurate orbit insertion, we could go longer than that, similar to JWST. But, you know, if we want to go even longer than that again, if we wanted to do a servicing mission to L2, Roman could be a good first place to start.
1: Well, I would love to see this telescope survive as long as Hubble, you know, with everything that it's capable of teaching us about the universe. It doesn't seem like there's enough time for anybody to do that amount of science. So I know I'm excited about this, but I'm sure it must be even more of a weight on both of you to feel that excitement as it's coming up to this. And I'm really hoping that everything goes well for both you and the entire team, because you guys have done a massive amount of thoughtful work that is going to pay off so much for the space community. And I really appreciate you both coming on the show to tell us a bit about it.
2: One of the great joys I have is sharing my excitement about the science and the technology of Roman with as many people as possible. And so, yeah, thanks so much for having us on and allowing us to share that excitement.
1: Well, good luck in the future weeks, and go Roman.
2: Thank you.
0: Thank you. It's been fun.
1: Over the years I've been doing this show, you've heard me get excited about a lot of things, but I cannot wait to see what Roman finds when it opens up early next year. As someone with a background in astrophysics, I've been so looking forward to seeing what mysteries this telescope can uncover. We're going to learn so much more about the universe and the worlds within it. I'm going to leave links to NASA's Roman mission page and the Roman Research Nexus, along with a bunch of other resources, on the website for this episode at planetary.org/radio. And we here at the Planetary Society wish the Nancy Grace Roman team all of the luck in the coming weeks. We can't wait to see it fly. And now it's time for What's Up with our chief scientist, Dr. Bruce Betts. We're going to talk coronagraphs. Hey, Bruce.
3: Hello, Sarah.
1: Nancy Grace Roman. I'm so ready for this.
3: Oh, it's awesome. Awesome telescope.
1: Really, though? I mean, we've got some good telescopes in the last few years between this, Vera Rubin, JWST. Like, this is a good moment.
3: It is. There's all sorts of spiffy stuff. Great science and pretty pictures while we're at it.
1: Right? But so while we were talking about Roman, we spoke a little bit about the coronagraph. And I think it was Jason said that it's kind of like a tech demo for what we might see someday on the Habitable Worlds Observatory. But it's maybe about like 100 to 1,000 times more powerful than what we've flown before. And that's still not enough to do the kind of science that the Habitable Worlds Observatory wants to do. So I wanted to ask you, like, just how much starlight do we need to block out from a star in order to actually see an Earth-like world going around it?
3: Yeah, the star is often typically tens of billions of times brighter than the companion planet, guys. So it gives you an idea. It's basically a mosquito flying in front of a spotlight.
1: Man.
3: So good luck with that. That's also how it comes up when they're doing transit method. I mean, they're measuring some really small drops in light. But here you are not doing that, but you want to suppress the starlight. And so it means you have to have suppression factors of 10 to the minus 10. In other words, capturing one photon of light from the planet for every 10 billion photons of stellar light suppressed by the coronagraph. So that's, it's really, really crazy. Hard.
1: That's just insane.
3: HWO will need controllable, deformable mirrors, state-of-the-art post-processing algorithms, ability to fix coffee. Maybe not that. It's really hard to, when you get down to Earth-like planet sizes, it's just a super challenge to image them, because they're going around these bright things, stars, that's where they go.
1: It was actually, I want to say, about 2 months ago, I was at the American Astronomical Society meeting, and I got invited to an after party with the Habitable Worlds Observatory people, and I met one of the people from BAE Systems that's specifically working on those little motors that try to deform things in order to get this accuracy with a coronagraph, and oh my gosh, we might have to do a whole show on it one of these days, because the things that they're trying to do in order to prepare for this, you know, we're maybe 15 years out from this telescope, deform things in order to get this accuracy with a coronagraph. And oh my gosh, we might have

0: it's tricky.
1: I'm so proud of humans that we managed to accomplish this kind of thing. Like, honestly, how far we've come in even just the last few hundred years. It's really cool.
0: Humans, well, not all humans, but humans and humanity in general, very cool. You know what else is cool? Random space fact. So here's something for you that I think is neat. You know, surface gravity varies among the planets. But what's interesting is Mercury and Mars have the same surface gravity, approximately 38% of Earth's gravity. Even though they're different sizes, it happens to all work out, the mass of Mercury and density giving you closer to the center of mass, and Mars is bigger and more massive, but you're farther away. It all kind of balances out. So you end up with the same surface gravity, whether you go to Mercury or Mars. Take your pick.
1: Man, Mercury is so quirky. Like, that makes sense when you say it that way, but that is really, really weird.
0: We think it's cool. It's cool weird.
1: Cool weird.
0: So there you go. All right, everybody. Go out there, look up the night sky, and think about the density of... What do you want them to think about the density of, Sarah?
1: The density of a spherical cow.
0: Density of a spherical... Imagine a spherical cow and then imagine its density. That's where you're going to look up the night sky and think about. Thank you and good night.
1: We've reached the end of this week's episode of Planetary Radio, but we'll be back next week with more space science and exploration. 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I'm Sarah Al-Ahmed, the host and producer of Planetary Radio. 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

0: I'm Dr. Anthony Lizerwitz, and this is Climate Connections. Jonathan Klein says the students he met at a climate protest in 2019 were angry. He had taken his daughter and her friends to a school strike in San Francisco, where thousands of students were protesting for climate action. He says the kids were frustrated with adults for not doing more when they have the power to do so, and for not preparing students for a climate-altered future.
1: It was like the rage that I heard from them, you know, the outrage and the clarity that this has to change.
0: Klein had spent years working in education, but after the protest, he started learning more about climate change. And soon he co-founded the nonprofit Undaunted K-12, which advocates for climate action in schools.
1: If our goal is to prepare young people for the future, then rising generations' futures are going to be deeply shaped by extreme weather and climate change, and in fact are already being shaped and disrupted by extreme weather. And so this is not somebody else's work, this is our work.
0: His group promotes climate education for students, tracks the impact of extreme weather on schools, and helps schools become more efficient with new HVAC systems and other appliances. So both schools and students are better prepared for some of the challenges of climate change. Climate Connections is produced by the Yale Center for Environmental Communication. To learn more about climate change, visit climateconnections.org.

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0: From the Bureau of Economic Geology, this is Earth Date. Scientists studying ponderosa pines in a Colorado forest were interrupted by a wildfire, which led them to a surprising discovery. The researchers were investigating the tree's photosynthesis, during which they take in CO2 through pores in their needles, called stoma. When heavy smoke from the wildfire filled the forest, the scientists had their equipment in place and operating, and witnessed something unexpected. The trees held their breath. They closed their stoma, apparently to stop the smoke from entering. The scientists combed past research for something similar and found a study from 100 years earlier that showed coal smoke caused a different species of pine to produce a semi-permeable pitch blocking their stoma to exclude the smoke while still allowing some CO2 to enter. In both cases, reduced CO2 meant reduced photosynthesis, which meant the trees produced less glucose. Glucose powers the growth of new wood and new needles to conduct more photosynthesis. So when the trees close their stoma, it slows growth. Other scientists estimated that the tree's growth rate during these smoky conditions fell by up to 15% as they traded growth for protection from smoke. Clearly, over millions of years of evolution, this has proven a successful strategy. Understanding it will help scientists better predict how forests may be shaped by wildfires in the future. I'm Scott Tinker.
1: Earth Date is produced by the Bureau of Economic Geology at the University of Texas at Austin with the generous support of Kay and Scott Sheffield and the Hildebrand Foundation. To hear hundreds more Earth Date episodes or to support this program, visit earthdate.org.
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Hello, welcome to the Revival Show. Right here on Radio 6 International. My name's Kenny Tosh. What's yours? A few wonderful decades to get through in the next 60 minutes. And there we had one from the 60s, in fact, from Manfred Mann, which was also the theme tune of the pop television program, which was called Ready, Steady, Go. My favourite, rather than Top of the Pops. Manfred Mann. And 5, 4, 3, 2, 1. So, if you're ready, let's continue.

One of my favorite bands. I do have a soft spot indeed for the Moody Blues. And a tune which is called Fly Me High. These guys are still around in one form or another. You can normally catch them on tour with my old mate Desi Egan. Here are the Drifters, and they say every night is a Saturday night with you.

I do call them version two. There we are, even the guys are still around today. Great one from the Drifters, who say, every night's a Saturday night with you. Radio North Sea played this one very heavily back in the 1970s. Gilbert Bécaud, A Little Love and Understanding. You're

0: Major minor, nothing finer, as they said back in the 1960s. David Mack Williams and the Days of Pearly Spencer. The B-side of that was actually great too. It was called Harlem Lady. Check out that one. It's actually on your favourite music streaming services, shall we say. Back in the 60s, when somebody took a Beatles song and did a cover version, I was always very aware because I don't like cover versions. But this one, well, it was an exception.
1: Oh,

0: made number one as well. The Marmalades and Obla Dee, Obla Da. Fascinating fact, courtesy of the Revival Show here on Radio 6 International. Did you know they actually changed their name? And previous to that, they were known as the Gaylords.
1: Yes, but I'm not giving you any marks for that because nobody likes a clever dick.

0: You know, it's strange when you think of all the television channels we have around these days. No station has actually rerun the Complete Monkeys series. Someone did ask me recently, what was the series actually like? Well, all I can say was total mayhem. Mickey Dolenz, Mike Nesmith, Peter Tork and Davy Jones. Collectively, the Monkeys, right, Jack?
1: That is correct, yes. Chimpanzee Monkey.

and rough and tumble. Fight the good fight, swing your axe, watch the speaker, beat the pack.

Actually, it was Ike and Tina Turner's backing singers. They call themselves the Ikettes. A couple of tunes they released back in the 1960s. That's the one. Of course, I remember Jack Spector playing on board Radio Caroline North. It was indeed Peaches and Cream. Hi, how are you today? You're very welcome. The Revival Show on Radio 6 International. My name's Kenny Tosh. What's yours? Here's Len Barry, who says, it's that time of the year.

I think it's one of those tunes that actually did better across the States rather than this side of the world. You may recall his big hit that he had back from the 1960s, which was called 1, 2, 3. Yeah, that's Len Barry, and it's that time of the year. This one from the 70s, they had quite a few hits in that decade. This is a cracker one, comes from Lindisfarne, who are about to run for home.

I love that tune. Dave D, Dozy, Mickey Mick and Titch. That's the legend of Xanadu. I did see the guys actually perform live here in beautiful downtown Belfast on the original lineup before sadly Dave D and the rest of the guys are no longer with us. And the legend of Xanadu. This one featuring John Shakespeare on the vocals and a big hit in the Summer of Love in 1967, The Flower Pot Men.

little treat for you today, right here on the Revival Show on Radio 6 International. The Flower Pot Men and the full version, parts 1 and 2 of Let's Go to San Francisco. This is Johnny Johnson, the Bandwagon.

Mr. Tambourine Man and their version from Johnny Johnson and the Bandwagon. That's my original 45, in fact, which is on turntable number 2 for today. A little rarity for you right here, courtesy of Radio 6 International. This one taking you back to the 70s, written by John D. Loudermilk. This is Don Farden and Indian Reservation.

0: Well, dear listener, that's about it for today. So before I fall down the little hole in the middle, I'll just remind you, The Revival Show is compiled, produced, and presented by Kenny Tosh, and without the aid of a safety net. Until next time, I'm Gary Owen saying hello.
1: Thank you very much indeed, Gary. Friends and neighbors, I've often said that each week, where does those 60 minutes just go to? I'm afraid Father Time has done it again. The clock on the wall just says that's all.

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0: World of Radio is a listener-supported public service program about communications around the world, above all shortwave. On this edition, recorded August 27, 2026, Argentina, Australia, Canada, Colombia, Congo DR, Cuba, Germany, Iran, Korea North, Korea South, Malaysia, Mali, Myanmar, North America, Peru, Philippines, Russia, Slovenia, Somalia, Tajikistan, UK, USA, Vietnam, and the Propagation Outlook.
1: Standard disclaimer.
0: There is a pirate believed to be in Argentina called 8149, I suppose, in Spanish, they're saying, AD-149. Dan Robinson updates us on that. He says some observations regarding it. Remote sites have given good, excellent results, but not anymore. Those were Alba Corral in Buenos Aires and Santiago, along with Mendoza in Argentina. On August 20th at 2339 UT, the one in Goiânia, Brazil, had AD-149 about S5. Things should improve as the DX season gets underway. While AD-149 carriers are often visible at a few North American SDRs, it's been hard to see any carrier on several South Americans that were very reliable in the past. The operator continues to be very responsive to emails from North American DXers. Rodan says, I have not heard in some time his voice IDs, and have not seen slow scan TV IDs for this station. But she says, as

0: 6934.90. Coincidentally, we do have a report of this from Brazil. This is your Otávio Bogovic on 6935. 8149, 19th of August at 2334 until off at 2345. Pop music, no announcements, but some pulsating noise interference, and it was weaker than usual. Australia, Rod Howard reports on the Low Power Australian Radio 4DX on 5055 with an extended schedule. He says it had been a while since I last checked on Al's station. So on August 24th, I was surprised when listening at my local beach, I could see a signal on my Enlight 880. At 1350 UT, after his local sunrise 1332, below threshold level audio, however, it's the latest I've ever noticed him on the air. When I got home from the beach, I checked the remote in Townsville, Queensland at 1434. And clearly heard station 4DX, with a new ID I'd not heard before. Then Ron got an update from Mauno Rito in Finland, which said on August 25th, it's still on after 1700 UT, and I could recognize only 16 being played. Ron says, well done, outstanding reception. Furthermore, encouraging feedback from Brian Park in New Zealand. On August 25th, he says in Northern New Zealand, it's 1833 UT and 4DX, is providing probably the best signal I've heard to date. Elvis with Argy Rosen tonight. Since then, just open carrier. Could be more transfer power, a better antenna, or improved propagation. Finally, on Wednesday, August 26th, Ron says, I'm already hearing station 4DX on 5055 at midnight 45 UT of the other remote in Townsville, Queensland. Well, of course, that's almost noon in Eastern Australia, so it's a daytime signal then. Walt Salmonid in BC reminds us of the Canadian pirate, presumably from Canada, and against American interference, called Elbows Up Radio. On August 24th UT, he was hearing it on 6940 USB, first time it was signing off at 0349, but it was back on and running past 0500. PA6BMJ forwards a story from Western Standard News on August 20th. Chorus Entertainment has confirmed another round of layoffs affecting its global news television operations and talk radio station, marking the latest workforce changes at the media company. It confirmed the cuts to broadcast dialogue on Wednesday. The latest changes affect positions at Global BC, Global National News, 640 in Toronto, and other talk radio operations. The latest cuts come roughly 1 month after another round of layoffs at Chorus, that primarily affected global news operations in Alberta. It also announced in July that its global news morning programming in several prairie and eastern markets would be consolidated into a single regional edition, affecting markets including Winnipeg, Saskatoon, Regina, Toronto, Montreal, and Halifax. Columbia from BBC Monitoring via Mike Cooper quarrels over cuts to community radio. Prominent left-wing opposition Senator Ivan Cepeda said he would file a lawsuit against right-wing President Abelardo de la Estrella's recent decision to restrict funding for regional community radio stations, a scheme which had been created as part of a 2016 peace deal with leftist insurgents, according to the Colombian news site El País. The 2016 peace treaty between a previous government and the now mostly demobilized FARC contemplated state funding for 20 so-called peace broadcasting stations and regional community stations in conflict areas. Also from BBC Monitoring via Mike Cooper, rebel group bans coverage of activities of DR Congo government. The March 23rd movement, M23 rebels, widely believed to be backed by Rwanda, have ordered radio stations in Sud Kivu province in eastern DR Congo to stop reporting on the activities of the DR Congo government. Radio Havana, Cuba has been making some appearances again on shortwave. Tony Paddock, NBC, reports 6,000 kHz resurrected to somewhat improved audio, although marginal, better than earlier in the week. Carrier came up about 1059 UT, audio 14 seconds later, but no national anthem or woman giving frequencies. That was August 23rd, and on August 25th, Terry Kruger in Northwest Florida reports that was the first day after many weeks of silence, and 11760 was heard in Spanish at 1615, but muffled audio with a wind rush transmitter, nothing then on 15140. I've noticed something very strange on Cuban frequencies, including those relaying China. 13650. August 24th at 2340, there were two chimes looping over and over at the rate of about 26 times per minute. Continued past midnight UT. Normally this would have been music fill only instead of Portuguese from CRI. Something wrong with the feed from Beijing, but same thing is happening with different audio on 5990. At the same time, August 24th at 2341, there were a few syllables of Chinese mixed with some music, but the loop repeating every 2 or 3 seconds. And then again, August 27th at 0634 on 9790, some Chinese syllables in a loop repeating every 3 seconds. This is typically on the air much later than scheduled for the CRI relay to close at 0500. But it was the strongest signal on the band except for WMI on 9395. Also on the air occasionally, 15140 from RHC. I was hearing that August 25th at 1435 until it cut off at 1504. Terry Colgan of Texas Radio Shortwave has his schedule all planned out, not only for September, but October via the stations in Germany. Here are the first broadcasts in this schedule. On Saturday, September 5th at 14 UT, on 6160 instead of World of Radio, it's Michael Straub, the music of Freddie Fender. And then at 18 UT on 3975 and 6160, a repeat of that. Sunday, September 6th at 12, on channel 292, 9670, more of that Freddie Fender show, and it's also repeated at 2300 on 9670, September 6th. Iran, the hardest youngest in Greece, using remotes, says Iran TV International heard on two frequencies, Saturday, August 22nd, 15730 at 0847 and 17900 at 0957. These are via Bulgaria. Korea North, Ron Howard says, National Unity Radio, broadcasting via Taiwan, seems to be off the air on Mondays. He was checking August 24th at the beach and was not hearing any signal around 1235 UT on 7340. Korea South, Joe Hannon in New Jersey notes that the English to Europe broadcast at 22 from KBS World Radio on 11810 has some cross-channel interference, even at the remote in Holland, from China's CNR8 in Mongolia on the same frequency. This leads to a reply from Alan Holder on the Isle of Wight. He says, I've notified KBS about this collision many times over the past few years, and nothing is done about it. KBS never departs from their traditional frequencies. Even a 5 kHz change would improve matters. In fact, since a few months ago, I've stopped sending reports to them on this frequency. I've had enough. Interesting that you hear 11810 from Utrenta. The signal strength in the UK is never good and always with strong flutter fading. He says, I suggested to KBS that they move this transmission to the local morning hours in Europe, when propagation is more reliable. 15160 in Korean is heard quite well all year round, but again, no response from them. Lately, I've had no personal contact with anyone at the station, unlike in previous years. I'm not sure if my reports or emails are being read. I have been one of their tech monitors since 1998, but I cannot get anyone to write back and confirm whether I'm still on the list of monitors for this year. It's all very disheartening, says Alan Holder, G4ZBH on the Isle of Wight. Zaharias Langas in Greece seems to have a particular interest in Malaysia. He says, attention DXers, on August 31st, Malaysia celebrates Hari Merdeka, Independence Day, a prime opportunity to log rare broadcasts, patriotic audio, marching bands, and special live coverage straight from Kuala Lumpur. for the midnight countdown and fireworks August 30th at 16 UT. That's midnight Malaysian time. The official national parade and ceremony August 31st at midnight to 03 UT. Key stations and frequencies to target: Radio Classic, RTM Suara Malaysia, the voice of Malaysia. Possibly active on some shortwave frequencies. Those, of course, are 11885 and 15295. 10 years ago in 2016, for the Independence Day, Rod Howard was hearing quite a bit of interesting Malaysian broadcasts on some of their former shortwave frequencies. Mali, as I've reported before, much of the time when I tune in after 0600 for Radio Mali on 5995, all I'm hearing is some broad noise of some sort, occupying almost 5990 to 6000. However, on the 23rd of August at 0633, there was actually some high-life music modulation from Mali on 5995. On August 24th, Manuel Menet in Spain reported hearing at 0605, the usual morning program, O Chat de Coq, the Crow of the Rooster, vernacular comments African songs, and IDs, some comments in French. This was also heard by Rodney Johnson in Minnesota on the 24th of August at 0618. But on August 26th of 0621, again, I was hearing nothing but the rough noise instead of program modulation. Myanmar, Ron Howard enjoys listening to the Friday night live show from Myanmar Radio on 5985, such as August 21st at 14:34 when it started. It's actually a live audio feed of a television show, which can be matched but file synced to online streaming. It was the Sing in the Rain program with songs by Burmese singers, but many of the songs were in English and familiar, such as Singing in the Rain, Spanish Eyes, and Kentucky Rain, with the natural beauty of the rainy season. North America, Walt Solomon of NBC says on August 27th, it's been several weeks at least since I've heard YHWH, that's the Antichrist pirate, on 7475. Has anyone else been hearing him? It's not uncommon for him to be absent for a while before invariably returning, but will he return this time? Who knows? Keep an ear on 7475, usually the most active hours around 0300 UT. Upon Asilomar State Beach near Monterey, California, Ron Howard reports an NID in Spanish on 4757. August 21st at 10:30 until off at 10:45. We wonder if this could be Radio Huanta Dos Mil in Peru. I didn't think the frequency varied so much. IB has it listed on 4752. And so does Alki, but it is not in the WRTH. Via Internet, International Vacuum, AM, FM and Shortwave, World of Radio, 2362. A non-commercial service, as is our website, worldofradio.com. 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Box 1684, ENID, OK, 73702. Or not necessarily in U.S. funds via PayPal to WORADIO at yahoo.com. Philippines, Jones Jacob forwards this bad news from the FB page of the National Association of Shortwave Broadcasters. FEBC Shortwave Philippines to close, planning to close in Bocaui and Iba sites in March of 2027. They have 6 Continental Model 4118F transmitters, not exactly the same models, which will be for sale. He says these have been well maintained, are in great condition. This is from David Creel, CPBE broadcast engineer of FEBC, but he's based in Cambodia. This has led to further reaction and speculation in the world of radio IO group. Stephen Luce in Houston says, have to wonder about the future of Reach Beyond Australia, KSDA, as well as the remaining TWR lease broadcast to Asia. Could this give them a further nudge out the door? Ralph Perry says, awful news, and the drumbeat of departing shortwave broadcast stations continues. Hey, Pavick of Pop Shop Radio says, "This is why so many of the listeners to my show thank me for being on the air and keeping shortwave alive. They tell me how grateful they are for my humble contribution. In many ways, the future belongs to hobby broadcasters such as myself. In my humble opinion, this is just another example of broadcasters being enticed by the shiny, shiny toys of digital and the internet and failing to see the incredible potential that shortwave has. The argument made is one of no one listens to shortwave anymore. Well, duh, you take away programming, leaving nothing to listen to, and yes, no one will listen to anymore because all there is static." However, Caroline Ford replies that a website and Facebook page makes it look like they are replacing the transmitters, not closing the station, though it might be a move to medium wave. Stephen Luce replies again, "I would think that FABC services on other platforms would continue. This announcement seems to specifically deal with shortwave output." Woodrich says it could be the other way around, TWR being first telling that they do not want to continue their transmissions, prompting the closure decision on FABC's side. And if not, should TWR want to continue its effective transmissions, they will no longer get them from Evangelical Brothers, but plainly as technical service for dollars. This could make a significant difference. And Kaiser's continues, "In fact, EVA was a medium wave facility as well, in this case for international coverage with a complex antenna system and a 250 kilowatt transmitter. They added shortwave there only because the Bokaui antenna field could not be further expanded. Right now, I have not the details at hand when and why they closed the EVA medium wave outlet, which was called DWRF. Walt Somnig replies, 702 did in fact have an international presence, and he has a recording of DZAS recorded earlier this year, 50 kilowatts, from Masset, B.C., where he picked them up, that is. This item from Rusty X, attributed to TASS. Russia conducted the first ever radio broadcast from the stratosphere over the North Pole. Dateline Moscow, August 20th. Hosting provider RUVDS conducted the first FM radio broadcast for receivers in the ultra-shortwave range from the stratosphere over the North Pole, reported by the Hosting Services Press Service. The hosting provider RUVDS conducted an experiment launching stratospheric platforms in the high Arctic. One of the launches marked the first ever instance of FM radio broadcasting from the stratosphere in the range of consumer VHF receivers. No, the frequency is never given. The project was implemented jointly with the company Stratonautica, Murmansk Arctic University, the state corporation of Rosatom, and Mayak Radio. The statement reads, "The first launch of a stratospheric platform to an altitude of over 30 kilometers took place directly over the North Pole. The platform equipped with a specialized transmitter broadcasting the publicly accessible FM band. Furthermore, the North Pole region is free of industrial interference and regulatory restrictions on broadcasting in this civilian band, making it an ideal testing ground, as RUVDS emphasized." Slovenia and Nam. Medium wave DXers in Europe were excited about an open frequency, at least temporarily. Radio Kapodistria in Slovenia would not be on the air 21 August, says Christoph Ratzer in Austria via Eden's medium wave info. So it would be possible to hear Sauka or Swaziland on 1170 without interference. Then Alan Pennington in the British DX Club found more info about this from the Radio Kapodistria's website. "It was damaged by bad weather on August 21st. The technical team working to restore operation as soon as possible. It would most likely resume in mid-September." Well, Alan Pennington managed to hear WWVA in West Virginia on 1170 at 0400. Besides these, Steve Whitt in the medium wave circle also heard HCRV2 in Ecuador on 1170 at 2350. But in ADX, Christoph Rotzer reported that Radio Kapodistria was already back on the air by August 26th. Somalia Non, Omkang Bushu reports, Radio Ergo, ERGO, or IRIN radio in Somali, via the UAE relay site, between 0329 and 0357 UT, August 21st, but way off frequency, 11875 .117. Mike Cooper forwards a story from HamirInside.org. Radio Ozori's Dushanbe office ceases operations. The office of the Tajik Service of RFERL, known as Radio Ozori, has ceased operations in Dushanbe. According to these sources, August 19th was the final day of operations in the country. Permanent staff members from the closed office will have the opportunity to continue working with Radio Ozori on a freelance basis. However, the Tajik service itself is not shutting down. Journalists based at RFERL HQ in Prague will continue to produce content. No info regarding potential changes in the scope or format of coverage concerning events inside Tajikistan. The story goes on to suggest that this may have been due to financial difficulties at RFERL. Mike Cooper forwards a story from The Telegraph, August 23rd. I saw the BBC in its glory days. It's no wonder our pride in it has plummeted. It's by David L. Stein. Pride in BBC has seemingly vanished. According to a survey by the think tank Demos, 15 years ago, BBC's net pride score, the proportion of public expressing pride in the BBC, minus those who did not, was an impressive plus 48%. Now, Demos reports, that figure is minus 11%, on a level with politicians. When the BBC complains that fewer than 80% of households pay the license fee, or 76%, despite well over 90% of the population having a legal obligation to do so, it should look closely at a survey like this and be less puzzled. And these must surely ring alarm bells. BBC needs to raise its game, rediscover its core creativity, restore its editorial integrity, and learn how to deliver real value for money to its customers. Only then will it start to regain viewer confidence and climb back up the pride table. Failure to do so will inevitably result in an even bleaker future. You may have gathered this seems to be mainly about television rather than radio, let alone the World Service, let us hope. As I mentioned earlier, Radio Vanakula may be active at times on 15140, at least for the carrier, as I was hearing around 22 UT on August 24th. However, the next day, August 25th at 2200, Voice of America was signing on in Korean. That would be the Philippine site for a seven-hour broadcast Monday through Friday. Rhonda Johnson forwards a long story from Penn.org, August 14th by Julia Goldberg. Longtime VOA journalist sues Trump administration for twisting broadcaster into government mouthpiece. The lawsuit is by Barry Newhouse, who for years oversaw day-to-day English language news operations at VOA. He and America filed the lawsuit Newhouse versus USAGM in March alongside four veteran VOA journalists. Barry Newhouse, until recently acting director of VOA's Central News Division, Ayesha Tanzing, director of VOA's South and Central Asia Division, Dong-Yuk Lee, chief of VOA's Korean service, and Ksenia Turkova, a contract journalist to VOA's Russian service. Reporters Sans Frontières and its U.S. affiliate Reporters Without Borders also joined the lawsuit, which, according to it, the government hollowed out VOA, forcing it to go dark for the first time in 83 years, and it began attempting to convert the network into a propaganda outlet. On the new August 21st edition of Alan and Angela Worldwide on WBCQ, Alan mentioned that 9330 should be back on the air soon, and also that 3265 transmitter will definitely become a time signal station as a public service, compensating for the destruction of CHU, but also for propagation research. WBCQ is cooperating with the Time Nuts group and with the Ham Sai group. While trying to hear Indonesia, Ron Howard again found a relay of WRMI, presumably by someone with an amateur transmitter, on 7289.66 variable, August 21st between 0950 and 1024. It was relay of RTE Ireland at that time, after 10 at the Supreme Master TV. Early around 0820, he found that RRI Nigeria Indonesia was already off the air at 7289.9. And of course, he also heard World of Radio during that unauthorized relay one time. 7505 WRNO is unpredictably on the air late into the night sometimes, but not always. But a lot of the time, it's dead air. This was the case August 20th at 0645, August 22nd at 0658, and August 24th, as early as 0451, it was dead air. However, on August 23rd and 0617, they were on late with JC stuff modulating. Available between 02 and 12 UT, the WWCR4 transmitter is scheduled on 5890, only between 02 and 04 UT, Tuesday through Saturday. Nevertheless, it was on the air with a very strong signal August 27th at 0643, dead air, but it was doing a mixing product with 5935, also very strong, yes, producing that leapfrog mixing product on 5980. It also had PMS modulation like 5935, all with that high-pitched squeal they also self-imposed. From the Vietnam News Agency via Mike Cooper, the delegation from the Voice of Vietnam has visited the IBC in Sydney to discuss media cooperation in a digital age. The propagation outlet from SWPC issued August 24th. ANKNC is peaking at only 10 and 3 on August 28th, 15 and 3 on September 13th. Otherwise, mostly 5 and 2 or 8 and 3 through September 19th. Solar flux descending from 120 August 28th to 90 by September 5th and 6th, and back up to 115 by September 16th. For much more info, consult our website, worldofradio.com. 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
1: In the 1990s, Alan Pope, a researcher at NASA's Langley Research Center, developed the Engagement Index, a method to measure pilot attention using brain waves to prevent accidents by boredom. As aircraft cockpits became more automated, NASA worried pilots might lose focus during long, boring stretches of flight. Alan discovered that by measuring the ratio of high-frequency beta waves, or concentration, to low-frequency alpha and theta waves, or relaxation, he could track a pilot's attention level. He built a system that could change a display based on the index to give pilots feedback when their attention wandered. Decades later, father and son team Dominic and Devin Greco licensed this NASA method and used the same algorithm to create Narbis smart glasses for students. When wearers get distracted, the lenses tint. To see clearly again, they must refocus. The instant reward system trains the brain to ignore distractions, helping students, athletes, and even musicians improve their performance. For Innovation Now, I'm Jennifer Pulley.
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2: In Tawa, the temperature is 14 degrees.
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3: Liberia intends to accept up to 1,200 persons to be transferred from the United States of America.
4: Being deported to a country you've never even visited. That must be frustrating, don't you think? Well, that's exactly what has happened to 20 people sent from the US to Liberia. Let me explain. They were told to leave America and ended up in a country most of them had never seen before. And this is just the beginning. Liberia has agreed to take up to 1,200 of them, making it the biggest deportation deal the Trump administration has struck anywhere in Africa. So why did Liberia say yes? And what's the price of saying yes to Washington? That's what's coming up. I am Eddie Micah Jr., and you are welcome to Africa Link, the podcast connecting you to the stories that matter. Reports suggest that most of the 20 migrants deported from the US into Liberia were mostly Cuban and Venezuelan. Liberia calls them, quote, guests of the Republic. Rights groups call it something else entirely and are questioning the legitimacy of such deals. Basically, Washington is leaning on a rarely used law that allows deportation to a third country when sending someone home is, quote, impracticable, inadvisable, or impossible. Does that make it legal, or is there more to this? Let's bring in political analyst and geopolitical expert Fidel Amachi-Owusu. I also have DW's Evelyn Pade in Monrovia, Liberia. Welcome both of you to the Africa Link podcast. Evelyn, take us back to the day that 20 migrants arrived in Liberia. Who actually got off that plane and how did it go?
5: Thank you so much, Eddie. Thanks for having me. So that day I was at the airport and initially the government had announced that the flight was due around 11 o'clock in the morning. Journalists were posted after a couple of minutes, just almost a minute to 11 o'clock. Then they came back to say, oh, it's going to be at 1 o'clock. However, journalists did not leave. So initially, we were expecting the 20. When the flight landed, we were then told that no recording, no journalists allowed, everybody step away. It became very tough. So one after the other, the people on board were, you know, disembarking the flight in a very unusual way. Like when one person comes down before the other person comes down, and it was like that. It was confirmed officially from the Minister of Information that it was 15 people who entered Liberia or who are in care of the Liberian government.
4: And also we are hearing reports that some of them refused to get off the plane. What actually happened? What do you know?
5: So what we know is that we stood from a distance and could not count by ourselves whether they were 20. And trying to verify from the government of what we heard from other inside sources that five refused to disembark the flight, the minister has said that, well, all we can tell you is 15 came. So where the other five went, it is up to you, the media, to ask the American government or the American where the other five went. So I asked the minister, we understood that they were 20. And the five declined to come. We in other wired that they were flown to Equatorial Guinea. Can you clarify or verify this for me? And he was like, well, it is up to you, go to ask the American government what happened to the other five. So that's what we can say for now. There were 15 in Liberia currently, and the other five is up to the U.S. according to the government response.
4: Yeah, you're right. Reports suggest that others ended up in Equatorial Guinea instead of Liberia. But as you say, Evelyn, it's not clear the right information from the government. Before I go to Fidel, Evelyn, do we know where those that have arrived in Liberia are? Where are they being kept? Who are they? Does the media or do journalists have access to them?
5: And so the

0: The Nigerian government, to be honest, they have not officially disclosed accommodation details, aside from just saying, yes, they are here. In terms of which company is even in charge of all of these logistics, accommodation, they have not said so. And even at the press conference yesterday, the minister also withheld the names of the company, the two companies. He only mentioned there were two companies. But footages and even the movement of the vehicle that took the deportees from the airport went towards the direction and into the fence of a private business lodging company known as Creed Lodge, right? But that is something we have not independently verified as DW Africa, but we know we saw vehicle driving in there. The government is still like withholding back on a couple of details, like who are these people, you know, how many of them are from what country. So in terms of food, accommodation, where they would be, they have not openly said that.
1: Right. Fidel, this just sounds fishy almost. I mean, what do you make of all of this sort of confusion? What's going on?
2: Yes. So thank you very much, Eddie, for this insightful and very important subject. Firstly, the issue of ICE or the eviction of migrants from the United States or unregulated migrants from the United States is controversial even in the United States. Some people believe that, well, some of these guys support the economy by providing certain services, so maybe some domestic policy should be in place to regularize them. But the Republican Party, and especially the Trump administration that had campaigned on the back of what they call hostile migrants, would want to appease their support base or its support base. And so it's still going ahead to do it. But there are very controversial issues that has to do with the consent of migrants moving to a particular destination and whether their home countries or homes of origin would accept them. So the U.S. has resorted to intermediary states or states that become intermediaries, especially in Africa, where it has a lot of leverage and it has a lot of carrots to give if such states agree to such arrangement. And it looks like some states, including Liberia, Ghana and others, have accepted to collaborate with the United States to ensure that these migrants are moved away from the United States of America.
1: Are we saying all this is legal? Is all of it legit? Because if it is, especially with what we've heard from Evelyn, this just seems to be a lot shrouded in secrecy, at least in the Liberia case. I mean, what do you make of it?
2: Yeah. So the legality is also in twofold. In the United States, Trump faced some legal pushback, but he was able to overcome some of them. And currently what is happening is more administrative and sometimes legal, depending on even the states, the individual states involved. But in the case of Africa, most of these countries, every agreement that a country enters with external actors like the United States would sometimes have to go through parliament. Sometimes it is administrative. And so in terms of these at the national levels, it's always different. But then you talk of international migration, and many international migration experts frown on how the methods that are being used is like forcefully removing people from one place and creating a transitional zone, which is these intermediary states, so they get to their final destination. Some have heavily condemned such actions. But then when it comes to the issue of migration, much of the decision depends on the country involved and not necessarily international organizations that are not sovereign. So on the legal aspect of it, that is succinctly how I'll put it. But then most of these countries that have agreed to work with the United States have history with the United States. It didn't just emerge. And sometimes it even has to do with how popular the US is in these countries. Liberia, Ghana are among the few countries in Africa that has their populations, respective populations, supporting the United States in terms of U.S. popularity in these countries. Ghana ranks above 60%, and I think in Liberia, it's also very high. And the reason is somewhat historical, somewhat political. Liberia, for instance, we know, was actually created by the United States under President Monroe in the early part of the 19th century. 1830s, 40s, thereabout, where eventually the territory was given some independence or had become independent. And so then that history with Liberia, or that Liberia has with the United States, has been very long-standing, and it is really playing out in this particular situation. The last time, or the first batch of African leaders that were hosted in the White House after Trump had come back to office, included Liberia. Liberia was there, Senegal and others. And when the Liberian president started speaking with to Trump, he was actually surprised that the impeccable English President Johnson was speaking, and President Trump, known of him, had to even question him, how are you able to speak such English?
1: That was quite weird, wasn't it?
2: Yes, it was. The most important thing is that it has created some kind of closeness between Monrovia and Washington. And I believe that the Liberian president would want to keep that close relations. In fact, this is the U.S. president is the kind of president, even countries like Japan, the European leaders, whenever they are in the White House, they tend to, should I say, pamper or to flatter him a lot. And so African countries that have relatively smaller economies would like to do more about that. Now, when you take Ghana, even before independence, we had our first leader, Kwame Nkrumah, schooling in the United States. And in his African orientation, or his African idea of unity, he had adopted the U.S. system, the United States of Africa, and then transposition it to United States of United States of America being United States of Africa, adopting such principles. And then eventually, he took a lot of economic support from the United States. I mean, writing directly to President Kennedy, getting the Akosombo Dam sponsorship, the creation of the Tema aluminum smelter, that is VAALCO, and others, were all gotten from the United States. Despite disagreements and other things, it's still robust.
1: So history between some African countries and the U.S., that's clear. What is Ghana and Liberia getting from this that makes this a deal that also benefits these countries, aside the historical context of things?
2: Yeah. So, Eddie, we've had a number of interviews, and whenever you reach out to Fidel, we need to do this podcast, I look at the past. So the history is as important as the present, because then the relationship that you build over time is what crystallizes into what you are going to build in the future. So that is very critical. And then you are talking about the largest economy in the world having that relationship with him. So I was going to mention Guantanamo Bay too. When the current president had his first term, of Ghana had his first term, he had to accept two Guantanamo Bay detainees. And that actually contributed somewhat to his defeat, his defeat in the 2016 elections, because many Ghanaians felt that he was bringing in terrorists. But actually, that was also as a result of the kind of good relationship that Ghana has had with the United States over time. And currently, this is not also different, that you want to continue that good relationship with the largest economy in the world.
1: Solid. I mean, 100% accurate what you're saying. So what are these countries getting so much that it becomes a good deal for them? Is it a good deal for these countries? Let's look at Ghana, Liberia, for example, as they are involved in all of this.
2: Yeah. So in recent times, Ghana has had military collaboration with the United States towards strengthening its military. It's received military equipment that is supporting its military, beefing it up. There are instances where Ghanaian servicemen have been trained in the United States and been given some skills that are very rare. U.S. often gives such skills or gives such training to its closer allies. And this, if you put it in the context of the regional dynamics, the insecurity, the geopolitical shift, and others, then you realize that Ghana sees so much to gain, especially economic support and things like that. So in international relations, nothing goes for nothing. You always have to base on the pros and cons of everything. And Ghana, if you consider in Liberia, they don't see any cons or negatives of receiving migrants and, I mean, transitioning them to their final destinations. And in fact, the reason why some will not disembark from the plane is that some people find that, well, Liberia, they might have heard about Liberia, but it's relatively a poor country that may not be able to support their desires, because in the first place, they went to the U.S. for greener pastures, and when they were coming back, and if they have to be move from there, they will want a relatively better country in terms of economic weight. Liberia is such a nice place, but I'm talking of the economic weight of the country. However, the US is not in the business of sending you to a place where you feel comfortable coming back to the United States. They want to make the situation as uncomfortable as it could. I mean, the discomfort is deliberately created for you to perhaps choose to go to your final destination.
1: And that's, I guess, where the human rights issue comes in, right? Because as we said earlier, with international law, that is not how it's supposed to be. Refugees are supposed to be welcomed in the first country that they go to. And this is exactly what human rights organizations are complaining about. Thank you very much, Fidel, for that. I'm going to come back to you, Evelyn, because I'm wondering how this is all playing out in Liberia. When you listen to the radio, social media, what's the public reaction?
0: Yes, so there are a lot of discussion right now in the country since the day the government announced the arrival of these people, even up to yesterday. So when you speak to civil society leaders, on the other hand, they will raise a lot of issues on the human rights aspect of that, the social economic implication, and even the issue about transparency in the process leading to the arrival of these people. So that is for civil society leaders. Some are saying social economically, Liberia does not have what it takes to host people who've already been in a society where they're used to access to all of the basic social services, now bringing them to Liberia where there are a lot of social challenges in terms of services such as stable electricity, road network, and a whole lot. And then when you talk to the ordinary people, some of whom I spoke with, they said to me, well, if they were Liberians being deported from America and being brought to Liberia, that is totally 100% acceptable. So what becomes of the country as a state? So they're asking these questions in terms of benefits and the transparency around those.
1: Right. Thank you very much, Evelyn. And Fidel, that's, I guess, the challenge, isn't it? That there are those that also believe that countries can't say no to the US, right? So from your experience, if let's say the US came to Ghana again and say, hey, we want to give you guys, I don't know, 1,000 of the migrants and keep them for a bit, we'll give you this, we'll give you that. And let's say that it was not very popular in Ghana, many Ghanaians were against it. Could Ghana, for example, say no to the US?
2: Yes, it also has a precedent, and recent times, the U.S. health bill that was proposed to many African countries. Surprisingly, Burkina Faso, that was seen as an anti-U.S. or anti-West government, actually accepted the health bill, but Ghana rejected it outrightly and said that, well, our laws does not allow us to expose our health data to external actors or outsiders. So Ghana flatly rejected it. So it is not a matter of not saying no, but it's a matter of looking at the options that, well, this is a country that that is of strategic importance. So am I going to say no to everything they say? Should I, what do I consider? What is in my national interest? What will not hurt that much? And what is constructive? So these are the things that when you have a country you are closer to and there is a challenge, one of the things you do as a country, just as humans do with friends, is to offer help. But where that help is not nearing to your benefit or it is not in your interest, you are honestly going to let your friend know that, well, this is not going to work. So it is not a matter of not saying or not being able to say no, because Nigeria said no to that deal. Other countries said no to this migrant thing because of how unpopular that is. Again, the political capital out of it, and as I said, if you check the demographics, the popularity of the United States in Ghana is very high. It's above 60%. In Liberia, it's same, because, I mean, Liberia has a very strong diaspora population in the United States. And Ghana also same, and then the kind of relationship we've had over time. So all these things are weighed by the various administrations before they are able to come out to conclusion that, well, this, we can accept this and we cannot accept that. So it is not a matter of not being able to say no to the United States, but it's a matter of being constructive in that engagement.
1: So what happens now? Is this going to be the new normal? Is the US just going to decide any time to bring migrants it doesn't want to other countries just because, you know, it has a lot of leverage in these countries, has a lot of money. Is this the new normal, you think?
2: I've always said that when Trump comes with a number of things, it also leaves with him. The next midterm elections in the US could even water down on these things, because the Democrats are not sure. The Democrats dominated states are not so keen on this ICE or this forceful removal of migrants from these countries and putting them on planes and sending them to developing countries and all that. They are not so keen on it. So if, let's say, the Democrats win both houses, the Senate and the House of Representatives, we are likely to see some moderation in this, even with Trump in office, because he's going to be rendered a lame duck president because he will not have control in Congress. And that is, in the short term, could change some of these things, that the news, the headlines that we hear now could be less.
1: I like the way you put it, could be less. But also, let's not forget, it's not just the US doing this, right? It's somehow setting a roller coaster where other countries are finding it okay to also want to initiate. I mean, just what was it last year or so when the UK wanted to send some migrants to Rwanda? Of course, there was a lot of backlash and all. Other countries are definitely open to doing it. So again, is this really going to be the new normal around the world?
2: Yes, as like I said, I don't think so, because in the UK example, for instance, it was outrightly cancelled, and now Rwanda is seeking even compensation for that, because according to Rwanda, it has invested a lot of money and it was a contract. And so if it is cancelled, compensation must be paid. So our damages must be paid. So, I mean, the fact that there was a backlash, because it was a conservative government that started this. And then when the Labour came to office, it's actually cancelled that outrightly. So this means that even in each country, there's a pushback. So if I will not be in a position to call it a norm, because as long as in these countries that are implementing these policies, there is a lot of pushback. And in the case of the United Kingdom, it has been cancelled. It shows that similar things could be done in the US. And as I'm saying, if Trump is going to leave office, or even in the midterm elections, we are likely to see some kind of watering down of this policy. Again, eventually, if Trump, the Republicans lose the elections, I see a reversal of most of these things, where sometimes of wholesale amnesty in immigration is given. We have seen that in the United States before. And again, this is not to say that the Trump administration was the only administration to have deported migrants, but it was done more humanely in the past, because under Obama, some migrants were deported, and under other administrations. So then it is how it is being done, how people are snatched from the street and they don't have any, space to defend themselves or to go through the migration process and all that. And that is what is problematic. But for this to be new norm, I doubt.
1: That sounds like a good way to wrap this up. There's just so many different aspects to sort of dig into, but we really have, I believe, looked at the overall gist of it. So I really appreciate the input from both of you. Fidel Amachi Owusu, political analyst and geopolitical expert, and our very own Evelyn Pade, correspondent in Monrovia, Liberia. Thanks a lot to you both.
0: You're most welcome. Thanks for having me.
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1: Liberia isn't alone. The US has now struck deals with at least 35 countries and sent roughly 23,000 people to 26 of them since early last year. More than a dozen of those countries are in Africa. Liberia's government insists there's no quid pro quo, but the US is extending Liberian visitor visas from 12 to 36 months and has pledged $124 million in support. Sounds like quid pro quo to me. What do you think? Share your thoughts on Facebook and TikTok at DW Africa. 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This show was co-produced and edited by Isaac Mugabe, and I am Eddie Micah Jr. Thanks for listening.
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4: Hello. Hello and welcome to DW Africa Link News. I am Anjua Tingrama Domina. Kenya's healthcare system is under growing pressure as nurses and clinical officers continue a nationwide strike. Patients are being turned away from public hospitals. Some maternity wards have shut their doors. And millions of Kenyans who cannot afford private healthcare are being left with few options. As the standoff between health workers and the government drags on, concerns are mounting over the impacts on patient care.
5: The patients are really suffering, and it's something that really distresses us as the workers. But then we cannot also sit in facilities where we are not even being provided with the right equipment, and then we supervise more suffering instead of alleviating it. And that is why sometimes we have to come out to ensure we have workers who are motivated to see them, but also to ensure that we have the requisite equipment and the diagnostic capacity that must also be able to assist us to give them a quality diagnosis. And the biggest problem is, we try this when people are working. The government doesn't respond. They only respond during strikes. And that is why we are always, almost always pushed to a strike action so that they can be able to work.
4: You just heard Peterson Wachira, he's chairperson for Kenya's Union of Clinical Officers. Zambia's courts reopened today after being closed for 4 days on security grounds. The judiciary ordered the shutdown on August 24, the same day opposition parties were expected to file petitions challenging the outcome of the country's 2026 general election. In a memo issued on Wednesday, Chief Administrator Yvonne Nalumba said court staff should resume work on August 27 after security agencies advised that a threat level had eased. However, the memo noted that police officers would remain deployed at court premises. The closure sparked criticism from rights groups including Human Rights Watch, which described the move as restricting the opposition's ability to seek legal redress over the election results. It remains unclear whether the judiciary will allow opposition parties to submit their petitions after the constitutional deadline for filing election challenges has passed. And finally, in Nigeria, 48 children abducted by a criminal gang in the country's central Niger state 3 weeks ago have been released. The children were among 54 minors who were initially kidnapped on August 5. Although they were freed 3 days later, they were reportedly abducted again by a different gang while making their way home. According to Reuters, one child died during the second abduction while five others managed to escape. Kidnapping for ransom has become a major source of income for armed groups across Nigeria. A report by Lagos-based consultancy SBM Intelligence estimates that criminal gangs, including jihadist factions and so-called bandits, received nearly $6 million in ransom payments over the past year. The report also found that at least 9,825 people were abducted during the same period, marking a 66% increase compared with the previous year. Analysts caution that the real number could be higher, as many victims and families do not report ransom payments because such transactions are illegal. That's how we wrap up today's news. Follow us on YouTube, Facebook and TikTok at DW Africa for more stories. I am Ajua Tinkrama Domina. Thanks for listening.

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1: Science Unscripted.
2: Hello and welcome to Science Unscripted. It's Connor here.
3: And Gabe. And I hope, I really hope that I enunciated that well enough, because we got an email. Thank you guys for all your emails over our summer break. It's been a while since we've been in the studio. We're back now, but one in particular from Douglas saying that I say my name too quickly at the top of the show, the Engabe bit.
2: Engabe.
3: He thought I said Gip.
2: That's a good name, though.
3: Or Clint.
2: Oh, we just saw a guy named Clint in the hallway here. It's a great name.
3: His name is Clint?
2: Yeah.
3: Wow. I thought Clint Eastwood initially.
2: Oh, okay.
3: Yeah. But no, my name is not Gip or Clint. It's Gabe. Sorry about that, Douglas. He had to search online to figure out what our names actually are.
2: Okay.
3: Yeah, so.
2: Yeah, thanks for the clarification, Gip. Also, thank you to just the most recent email that I saw. We got tons of them over the summer. And to our listener out there who sent a photograph of a cafe in a... did you see this one?
3: No.
2: A cafe. It's street side. So you're walking on the sidewalk in a major American city. I don't know which one. I was going to kind of geolocate it, but wanted to hop into the studio with you here first. And the cafe is called... it looks like it's called Coffee Unscripted. The word unscripted is up there.
3: Wow. And this isn't an AI-generated image?
2: No, it's an actual
3: unscripted cafe
2: out
3: there?
2: Like, yeah, they've got kind of a cartoon icon of a coffee bean. That coffee bean doesn't have a name.
3: Yeah.
2: It's not like the Hamburglar or something. I don't know what it is. Yeah. There's a coffee bean and then the word unscripted.
3: The unscripted cafe.
2: And it was just... all the email said really was, hey, you gorgeous guys or something. And then it was sent from a guy. Russell was his name? I don't know. Didn't look it up. But thank you to our listener out there who not only pays attention to our show, but then walking around in the actual real world is reminded of us randomly by a cafe that I'm gonna just assume that the cafe was inspired by us. Maybe.
3: How could it not be?
2: Maybe. That's a nice thought. Anyway, though, but back to business. We've been gone for a while. It's been, I think, possibly our longest summer break. The schedules just lined up that way. Gabe and I, I'm not lying or exaggerating here, we have talked to each other since coming back. Like, this has been, I think, 7 or 8 weeks now. We've spoken with each other for 10 minutes, 12 minutes now, since getting back.
3: We've sent a couple of messages.
2: On WhatsApp?
3: Yeah, you sent me a Fleetwood Mac song.
2: Oh, you didn't respond to that.
3: I didn't respond, but I listened to it a bunch of times. I love it.
2: Do you like that one?
3: Love it.
2: Albatross for all those
3: instrumental.
2: Wondering. Yeah, Albatross, nice Fleetwood Mac song. But real quick, we've done this before, we'll do it now. Before we get into the science, and we will get into the science, a quick update, Gabe. I actually have no idea how your summer went. Yeah. I know, obviously, you were in the U.S., you were back home. I know that you went to a baseball game with a pitcher we both like.
3: Yeah.
2: And that's it. How was your summer, real quick?
3: I spent 6 weeks at home. It is getting harder and harder and harder to leave once I'm there to come back here. The pain is now like, it's like,
2: I'm laughing because you're laughing.
3: Physically tormenting to get on that plane and say goodbye to my parents and brother. And it's, it's just something I don't want to make it a negative thing. It was amazing to be home. It always is. It's just when I'm there, I'm already thinking about saying goodbye. You know what I mean? So it almost like defeats the purpose of a vacation, something that's supposed to be restorative and regenerate you. It's it sucks because that is my home. It always will be. And then you go there, you go home and you get acclimated again, you get comfortable and then you have to leave it.
2: And the people you love.
3: Yeah. And that is just, it just sucks with a big capital S.
2: Yeah.
3: Pretty much is where I am. That's just my honest, that's just me. I could tell you all the awesome things that we did.
2: Yeah.
3: But the at the forefront of my mind right now is that feeling. It's been a couple weeks now, but it's still hard, dude. Yeah.
2: I mean, you said it's just you. You're sitting across from someone who go.
3: You know that feeling?
2: I do. I don't think as intensely as you. I think that's what I'm looking for. Whether it's a sort of, I don't know, fatalism, or

0: reality. There's a point at which I know that I'm going back. I'm coming back here, and yet this has become home too. Yeah. Our little house where we live.
1: Yeah.
0: There's also, I see that as there's like a warm light that I'm also traveling back toward. So it's not just leaving something and feeling that, just that pain, if that makes sense. It's also, the warmth of that light with the bakery close by. Ah, Germans always say that when they travel. God, I miss the German bread. And now I do too. I miss those bakeries so bad when I'm away from them. Yeah. But I feel you. I feel you on that.
1: One. Lynn, my 11-year-old, saw me. She could tell something was up. It was, I think this was last week, and she asked me, "How you doing, Daddy?" And I was like, "Well, I'm not. Yeah, to be completely honest with you, not that great. I miss home. I don't feel home here." And then she kind of started crying. And then it like dawned on me, "What are you doing, man? Don't make, do not take your stupid petty issues and inject them into her, because now." Now she feels that pain and thinks because she's my family here that she's kind of partly responsible for it. You know what I mean? Like,
0: I don't think those are stupid, petty issues. And also, I bet
1: I should just shut my yapper.
0: No. I think it's good to communicate with kids. And everyone's going to reach a point where you're like, oops, maybe I did say too much. I've been there a lot of times with my kids, but I don't. I think a lot of people listening right now probably share that same. There's home, and that is especially acute when you live somewhere. Germany's great, Europe's amazing, but it's different. It's not the automatic things you did back home, where you know how. You and I were talking about the way a sidewalk is formed,
1: the concrete, the color of the concrete. There must be such beautiful deposits of lime rock around in Wisconsin. The concrete is like pearly white.
0: Yeah.
1: Or how about when you drive anywhere in Wisconsin, you've got miles and miles and miles of corn, and every day you can see it grow. Like when we got there, the corn wasn't even to my knee. By the time we left, it was over my head. But you see that.
0: Mm-hmm.
1: You don't get to see that here in North Rhine-Westphalia or Rhineland-Palatinate. You know, all you just see is people everywhere. It's crawling with people and road construction and red lights and dog poop. And
0: well, but it would be interestingly, it'd be the same the other way around, right? If you were to relocate, your German partner, mine too, would feel the same way, but in reverse. This is not what I grew up with.
1: Yeah.
0: This is not where... If you have to buy back to school supplies, I know how to do that back home, and it's far more complex, not just because of the places to buy them here, but what to buy, because it's different sizes. It's different. It has to be lined. Yeah. All those little details of life.
1: They build up and then you automatically start hating them.
0: Yeah. And they're so automatic. The default, it's so, you don't have to think about it. It's different here. That is part of the transition back. Yeah.
1: But it's great to be back.
0: Yeah.
1: How you doing?
0: Good. Yeah. Good. We had a fun summer. Part of it was that our kids have always attended a Harry Potter camp. Usually around summertime. This was the final part of that camp because it was, the seventh book, and it meant that they were going to be gone for 10 days. And as any parent out there knows, actually, you don't have to be a parent. This would be like, if you don't have kids, this would be like your boss walking up to you and being like, "I think you should take 3 months off and just, we'll pay you. It's fine. Just
1: do whatever you want."
0: Yeah. That's the equivalent of what that feels like, these 10 days. Unbelievable. So I'll start with like, I guess part of my thinking here is I want to give useful information to anyone out there. And, two pieces of useful information at the top. We went to, in those 10 days, my wife and I went to Sweden. And in Stockholm, Sweden, one of the places I had high on my list was the Nobel Prize Museum, named after Alfred Nobel, right? The inventor of dynamite. And I do not recommend that museum to anyone.
1: Why not?
0: Out there. It's, you know, when you go to a bank that is like set, it's a nice bank. It's set in like a neoclassical building with pillars out front. It looks old and nice. I mean, Stockholm is absolutely gorgeous anyway. And then you walk in, it's a little cramped. You're like, whoa, this is smaller than I expected. Maybe the walls are like 3.5 meters thick or something. I don't know what's going on. It's cramped. The digital map that they give you for the various stations, there's no rhyme or reason to it. You're going up into one corner, back into the corner you just were, over to this other place over there. And then finally, Too much information. I'm a big fan of,

0: let's be honest, the Nobel Prizes are for chemistry, physics, medicine, physiology. You have the literature prize on top. You're also doing the economics, which was thrown in there at one point in the Peace Prize. And this is all of humanity. How do you even begin to describe what has happened since, I think, 1901, right? This is everything. And what you have to do there, I think, as the curator of that museum, is really reduce and minimize what you choose to show.
1: Because so what did they have? They had every single prize on the wall?
0: It sure felt like it, man. And in addition to that, they had one Japanese scientist who had won the award at one point. I looked and there was his hiking boot. I thought, what? There was a prize for a hiking boot? No.
1: Well, maybe he liked to hike?
0: Yes. This was
1: he's a hiker.
0: Yeah, this was the committee in charge of or responsible for this museum asked, hey, could you send something that sort of gives people a human impression of you? And I like that idea, right? These are people, we imagine them in laboratories or in quiet places around the world doing research. I like humanizing them in that way.
1: But if you need to be able to relate to it, like if it were like Einstein's sock, then I guess that would be pretty cool. But if you don't know the Japanese researcher, but it's just some random boot.
0: Yeah. And I say this as a science journalist, I love this stuff. I'm willing to work hard and drink a third cup of coffee to try to take this in. And it's a museum I walked away from feeling stupider. And I am a huge fan of museums, small museums now, like the one here in Bonn, Germany. If you ever come here, it's the Beethoven Museum. It's his house. It's where he grew up and spent his childhood before moving away to Vienna. Mm-hmm. In that house, you get a little slice of history. How he experienced it, how he lived it. What was the time then? Was there a flood? Did the Rhine flood during that? I like those. I walk away feeling like, wow, I've learned. And this is a reminder of how little you know about every possible science subject.
1: And then it makes you feel frustrated and idiotic.
0: Yeah, you're looking at a complex DNA. Yeah. Anyway.
1: That in combination with the aesthetic of the architectural, I don't know, imposing structure. I like that. That idea I can really jive with. That architecture is really important when it comes to how you feel about something.
0: Yeah. It has huge impact.
1: Yeah. And if you, that imposing makes you feel small.
0: And also
1: small and a little peon and dumb and
0: I've been sort
1: and
0: of
1: then to be just bombarded by information that you can't process. Yeah, of course.
0: Tangentially involved in a museum exhibit, and there is a science to how you create an exhibit that human beings can follow and understand and feel enlightened by. And that is not my favorite example of that. I hope they work on that in the future. Another museum I visited there, I will be talking about it in almost exactly 2 years. I'm not going to mention it now. Just going to tease that because it's going to be celebrating a big anniversary. And there's a lot of really, really interesting science there. Other tip from Sweden, I guess. A year ago, they opened the Archipelago Trail, the Stockholm Archipelago Trail.
1: Okay.
0: As its name suggests, there's no way you can have an archipelago trail that starts at point A and ends at point B.
1: Unless you have a boat.
0: Unless you have boats and ferries and all. So it's like a bunch of little islands that together form a trail of about 240 kilometers. That was nice. And then the final point was the one thing, it kind of mucked up some of our planning, but the one thing that I don't plan too many vacations, and this one I had been thinking about for 9 years, ever since I went and looked up that there was a 2017 solar eclipse that was going to cut through the United States, and I was wondering, is that going to fit our vacation plans? And it didn't. So then I was like, well, what about 2018? What about 2019? And then I saw 2026. And it was when the solar eclipse was going to make an absolute bullseye on the Balearic Islands in the Mediterranean. This is Ibiza, Mallorca, Menorca. It's like, and from 9 years ago, I was talking to my wife about that. Like, I'm going to pencil this in now. I want to see that. And so I will just play a little audio here of kind of how we experienced it.
1: Sure.
2: Look at it. Look at that.
1: Wow. Waiting in the way. What island were you on?
0: After 9 years of planning, I waited a little too long to book.
1: Sure.
0: And so Mallorca was sold out and expensive, and so we went to Menorca.
1: Menorca.
0: Yeah. Menorca being the smaller one, the minor of the major Mallorca, the minor Menorca of the two islands. And to keep this, I guess useful to people out there, right? Like I know some of you saw this in the news a couple weeks back and you're like, huh? It is, I think, worth trying to see at some point in your life. As much as I was fascinated by the cosmic aspect of it, being around a lot of people and seeing a lot of like thousands of people along that beach at about 8:30 p.m. is when it happened there, celebrating this thing happening in the sky. That's really cool to see these people that you. I don't know. Some guy showed up. I don't know if you heard that in the background, but showed up with their speaker box and started bumping their music. I'm like, come on, man, really? Like, we're here for a.
1: So what's the scene? You're all wading in the waves, wearing sunglasses, cheering.
0: Yeah.
1: What did that feel like? A sense of oneness with humanity as you stare up at this heavenly event?
0: I guess part of the things I didn't expect, or one of the things I didn't expect is it takes an hour from the begin of the very partial eclipse until and that hour is an amazing amount of time to have as a buildup.
1: Right.
0: So the whole beach stops what they're doing.
1: Anticlimactic, probably, after a while.
0: Well, not anti, because the climax hasn't happened.
1: Well,
0: you're waiting and waiting. And there aren't too many times in life where a large group of people wait that long for anything. Maybe New Year's Eve, except this is up in the sky, happening without your control. So that was really cool. Everyone's popping the glasses on, popping them off, looking. And then it gets closer and closer. And then, the horn's going. There were a bunch of sailboats in the water and ships that had gone out just for that purpose to watch it. Those going off, people cheering for something like that. I mean, think of the things people tend to, it's like sports or like a concert, like things that other people do.
1: Yeah.
0: And to have all of this cheering for this thing that we're in no control of. It was like a reminder of how we're a bunch of little ants scrambling around. We have no control over this thing, but how awesome, how truly sublime it is to stand there and watch this happen. That was cool. Tips for people out there, if you're going to do this in the future. In this specific narrow case, it was tricky because it was 8:30 p.m., which meant it was just 2 or 3, maybe 4 degrees off the horizon. Kind of tough to find a spot where you had a clear view of the horizon. We found one close to the water. That was nice. But for 2027, for example, that's not an issue at all. It's going to happen at, I think, around noon. It's going to be way up in the sky. It's next year's, which cuts from southern Spain. So Cadiz, Malaga, if those cities are familiar with you, North Africa, cutting a huge swath across North Africa down to Luxor, Egypt, and then to Mecca in Saudi Arabia. That's going to be the longest solar eclipse of any of our lifetimes, I believe, unless you're like a day old right now listening to this. That one's going to be a 6-minute eclipse versus the 1 minute and 10 seconds that we got. But truly, like, what hadn't occurred to me at one point, both my wife and my kids were like, hey, Papa, I hope you're not disappointed. Because they knew
1: I hope you're not disappointed.
0: Yeah.
1: Why? Because they weren't happy or weren't impressed by it?
0: No. This was in the future tense because I'd been planning this for 9 years and thinking about it for 9 years.
1: Uh-huh.
0: And then that hadn't really occurred to me that maybe that could happen, right? There could be cloud cover, which is what happened in Reykjavik, Iceland. It was a complete washout up there. They saw kind of nothing. And we'd thought about going up there to catch it up there. You do have to think about what's the weather going to be like, where we want to see it. Hey, but Dad, I hope you're not going to be disappointed. And then I hadn't had that thought. It was probably healthy for me to think that way. And it was the opposite. It was everything I'd hoped it would be, the setting, you could experience it alone in a forest somewhere. I wouldn't want that. I want to feel it with a lot of screaming people to feel like you're part of this huge thing.
1: Yeah. Also to imagine the impact, like you said, like back in the day before people really understood what was going on, that must have been
0: frightening.
1: Almost like cataclysmic or something.
0: Yeah, a catastrophe is coming.
1: You think God is doing something up there. Like, what have I done? I'm sorry, man.
0: Yeah, and this is just, it's humbling. It's a reminder. It reminds you to be humble because you've got all these things going on. We control so much, and then you see this cosmic event. We are not in control at all here. I thought it was a great experience, great feeling. Highly recommend it. Again, 2027 is going to be the quote-unquote solar eclipse of the century because of the length of time that it lasts. That happens because, I mean, the Earth goes around the sun at the same rate. The moon goes around the Earth at the same rate. Nothing of that changes. What changes is sometimes the Earth is a little further away from the sun. It's an elliptical orbit. Same with the moon. Sometimes the moon is a little closer to the Earth, making the moon larger, the sun smaller, and a 6-minute mega eclipse. I think the city of Luxor, Egypt, is going to be completely overwhelmed. I personally wouldn't want to try to do that, but yeah, that's going to be an amazing one. And that was the end of a great summer.
1: All right, awesome. Anything you guys have to say about anything we've said? How are your summers?
0: I would read those emails.
1: Let us know. What did you do for the past 6-7 weeks?
0: How about we make a promise? Any email you send about your summer, if we read it, we'll send you a line back, or maybe even an emoji back, a smiley face, just to let you know. I kind of want to hear how your summers have been. For real. SUDW.com.

0: Okay, so a quick shot of science before we go at the end here, and a quick update as well. Gabe, when we were talking before, I mentioned an email from a guy named Russell, and I have now geolocated that image with the coffee.
1: Yeah.
0: Like coffee
1: the unscripted cafe.
0: Yeah. And one of the
1: based on the image you found in the world where that is.
0: Yeah. That's something I used to do for the social media department here at Deutsche Welle, and I've given trainings on social media verification and geolocation in this case around the world. Mongolia was awesome. Ethiopia.
1: You taught people in Mongolia how to use the geolocation software or what?
0: At the time I was doing the teaching. Now it's been automated. You can use AI to help you find it or to find it for you.
1: Yeah.
0: In those earlier days, you were looking for clues and cues to figure out where on planet Earth a photograph was taken.
1: With your own eyes.
0: Let's
1: say you're looking at this unscripted photo. You could see the color of the concrete?
0: Yeah.
1: The foliage that you could see in the background or what?
0: Yeah. And I would have placed it immediately, at the very least, in North America.
1: LA.
0: Yeah, probably the United States. It's not the United States. What really helped me here, one of the tricks or one of the tips is that you take the easiest, most obvious clue or cue you can. And in this case, there was in the background a street sign.
1: Street sign.
0: And I zoomed in on that and saw that it was West Pender Street. Hadn't heard of that street. It's not one I would have known from Seattle, for example.
1: Yeah.
0: And it turns out this is just north of Seattle, up in Vancouver. One of our Vancouver listeners, Russell.
1: Vancouver.
0: Wrote in to say, good day, hunks, is how he put it with a like kind of crazy face emoji.
1: Mm-hmm.
0: But yeah, anyone out there who's interested in trying out geolocation, this is the GeoGuessr game you can play for free online. There are tournaments, there are worldwide tournaments where you can watch people who are unbelievably good at it. And I'm not one
1: of those
0: people.
1: And they're also using their eyes and their brains and.
0: Yeah, but I do occasionally.
1: No AI software or anything like that.
0: Yeah, I do visit a subreddit where. That's the whole purpose. Where was this photo taken? And then you try to figure it out. Where was this one taken? Yeah, it's a fun task if you're up for it. So quick shot of science here at the end, or kind of news headline with some science attached. We've talked in the past about Meta, the parent company to Facebook, WhatsApp, Instagram, Threads, if you use it, involved in a lawsuit that now appears close to being settled about whether or not they intentionally addicted young people.
1: You might have heard that they've reached a settlement that $16.7 billion is going to be paid out to a number of U.S. states. We're not going to talk about those proceedings.
0: I'm going to talk about something I think that is more useful for all of you out there to know. And to do that, we're going to start off with a clip. It's from 2 years ago, and this was when the CEO of Meta, Mark Zuckerberg, was being grilled on whether or not he's aware that his products are harmful.
2: Thank you, Mr. Chairman. Mr. Zuckerberg, let me start with you. Did I hear you say in your opening statement that there's no link between mental health and social media use?
3: Senator, what I said is I think it's important to look at the science. I know people widely talk about this as if that is something that's already been proven. And I think that the bulk of the scientific evidence does not support that.
2: Well, really, let me just remind you of some of the science.
0: And the senator there is going to go on to show that internally, their own research showed that it is harmful in 1 in 3 young women, for example, et cetera, et cetera. But what I want to talk about here is what he's doing there.
1: The way he answered that question.
0: Which was a non-answer. It kind of sounded like an answer, but it didn't give you any information. It was kind of confusing. It's a fake answer posing as an answer. The term for this it's a part of communications theory. There's been research on it. This is called strategic ambiguity. Strategic ambiguity is when you seem like you're giving information that is useful to people, but the more you think about it, you think that actually nothing was really said there, or you are intentionally causing confusion where there doesn't need to be any. He could have directly referenced his own company's internal research to show what they had found and answered yes based on that research or no based on that research.
1: That's right. And a strategically ambiguous answer is one that is not an answer at all. It's not yes. It's not no. It's somewhere in between.
0: Mm-hmm. Anyway, a lot of you out there have already heard this. You're aware of it. Politicians do this all the time. This is, to be fair, a political hearing. It's a political scene. And so it's not a surprise that it happens there. It's called strategic ambiguity. That's the term for it. And the very technical term is that these answers are polysemic. They have different potential meanings to different potential people. And that's why you don't have an answer that is actually useful in this case. And the way to fight it is exactly what the senator then went on to do, to confront that person with facts and information, saying, well, according to your own research, 1 in 3 young, I think teenaged girls have a more negative view of their own bodies. Mm-hmm. Their body image, their image of themselves drops as a result of being on the Instagram platform that was reported by the Wall Street Journal. And that put the CEO, Mark Zuckerberg, in very uncomfortable. And you can see him, that he's uncomfortable. But that is how you confront strategic ambiguity and deny its legitimacy.
1: So for people listening to this, when you, let's say they're talking to someone and they hear an answer, or they hear someone say something, wait a minute, that can't be right. What do you do then? You present facts or ask the question again? Can you repeat that and then pick apart that strategically ambiguous answer?
0: In a perfect world, you have all those facts, on a piece of paper in front of you. Yeah. We don't have that. But I think what is already helpful is to know the term strategic ambiguity, because you can call it out. I think that's useful. Wow. That just sounded like at the very least ambiguity, but is that strategic? I mean, you're not going to be saying this to your friends or colleagues, or, well, maybe a colleague. Who knows? It may be useful for you, and probably more useful than knowing that a settlement has potentially or will potentially be paid out to the tune of roughly or almost $20 billion. I think knowing about that communication tool or strategy might help you out. Anything else to say? Anything you want us to talk about next week? Especially, you've got something to tell him for next week, Gabe.
1: My dog Beavis, the best Dalmatian in Western Germany, is.
0: Oh.
1: Know him.
0: Okay, that's your own. I thought that was maybe like a universally known.
1: He's going to appear on the show next week. And that's all I got to say. All right. So tune in for that.
0: Any questions?
1: For no other reason.
0: Beavis, the Dalmatian, best Dalmatian in Western Germany. Let us know. We are su@dw.com.

Totality. Look at it.

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0: Hello and welcome. I'm Sierra Krieger-Wolf, and you're listening to Czechia in 30 Minutes, the show where we give you a rundown of what's recently been happening in the country in just half an hour. Coming up on today's show, Czech tennis players Karolina Muchová and Jakub Menšík claim their first Grand Slam title at the U.S. Open. The multi-genre Obnažení Festival brings together multiple generations. And lastly, we'll hear from filmmaker Karen Kruger about her documentary at the Jewish Cultural Shtetl Fest. But first, the news with Ian Willoughby.
1: News. The Czech Ministry of Foreign Affairs summoned the Iranian ambassador to Prague after Tehran placed Radio Farda, which is based in the city, on a list of military targets. The station is operated by the US-funded Radio Free Europe, Radio Liberty. Czech Foreign Minister Petr Matsenka said on Thursday that the meeting with the Iranian diplomat would take place at the soonest possible date and would be at the level of director of the Middle East Department at the ministry. The Ministry of Foreign Affairs in Prague said in a statement that Radio Farda had long provided Iranians with independent news coverage in situations where the country's regime restricts internet access, censors information, and suppresses freedom of speech. Prime Minister Andrei Babiš and European Council President António Costa expressed their support for the European Union's enlargement process following a joint meeting in Prague on Thursday. At a news conference, the Czech Prime Minister reiterated his hope that Montenegro will join the EU in 2008. For his part, Mr. Costa described the enlargement process as a geopolitical priority, mentioning Moldova and Ukraine, in addition to the countries of the Western Balkans. The Czech Republic continues to face a risk from one-time agents being used for sabotage attacks directed by Russia, according to a report from the country's domestic intelligence service, known as BIS, published on Thursday. The agency said the threat primarily concerned entities involved in the production or distribution of aid intended for Ukraine. Last year, Czech bodies were also the target of several cyber attacks from actors linked to China, while hackers linked to Russia were also active in this regard, according to BIS's annual report for 2015. The Ministry of Foreign Affairs in Prague has rejected false reports that Poland is seeking to forcibly reclaim Czech territory, saying that Poland is among Czechia's closest and most important partners. Seznam Zprávy reported this week that a disinformation campaign was seeking to exploit a minor border dispute in a bid to stoke tensions between the two nations. The news outlet said Czech agencies were acting on the assumption Russia was behind this campaign. The Czech Foreign Ministry said on social media that the two sides were pursuing a practical and mutually beneficial solution to the dispute, which dates back to the 1950s. Senior officials in Warsaw, including Prime Minister Donald Tusk, have highlighted Polish-Czech connections in online posts. The number of children in Czech preschools in the last academic year was lower than 350,000 for the first time since 2012-2013, according to official data released on Thursday. Over the past 3 years, the number of children in kindergartens fell by over 20% or by nearly 6%. The trend is linked to the number of births in Czechia, which has been steadily falling for 5 years in a row. The Czech Republic's biggest brewery, Pilsenský Prazdroj, is set to increase the prices of its draft and some canned beers by 2.6% at the beginning of October, a spokesperson said on Thursday. Its flagship Pilsner Urquell lager has not gone up in price for 3 years. Representatives said the main reason for the increase in beer prices is the rising cost of materials and commodities as a result of the crisis in the Strait of Hormuz stemming from the war in the Middle East. And the weather forecast, it should be overcast in Czechia on Friday with an average high temperature of 29 degrees Celsius. The following days are also expected to be cloudy with lower temperatures.
0: The Czech tennis players Jakub Menšík and Karolina Muchová have won the mixed doubles title at the U.S. Open, claiming their first Grand Slam title. The pair had only entered the tournament on a wild card and now earned a prize of $1 million. Ruth Frankova has a story.
2: New York, let's hear it for your 2026 U.S. Open Mixed Doubles Champions, Karolina Muchová and Jakub Menšík.

0: The victory comes just 3 days before the start of the US Open singles tournament, where Muchová will be seeded 7th and Menchik 17th. They secured the mixed doubles title after saving two match points in their semi-final against Andrei Rublev and Mira Andreeva before beating the fourth-seeded Italian-Swiss pairing of Flavio Cobolli and Belinda Bencic 6-3, 1-6 and 10-6 in the final. In the on-court interview during the award ceremony, Muchová said she had not expected to be standing there with the trophy.
1: I think at the end, really, the matching outfits made a difference for us. No, really, I wasn't really expecting to be standing here tonight. We came out just having fun and enjoyed these mixed doubles, and now we are standing here almost with a trophy soon. So I think we did something right, and thanks, Jakub, for carrying me through this doubles event.
0: The 30-year-old, who returned to competition after minor surgery in July, said the mixed doubles had been a good way to start the US Open and prepare for the singles tournament. Menchik, who turns 21 next week, also said he had not expected the pair to go so far.
2: It's my first time standing here as well. Didn't expect that coming, you know, before the tournament, but it's such a great fun. It was amazing to play and to start the US Open like that. Of course, the main event for, I guess, all of us is starting next week. So it's really great preparation for all of us. I enjoyed every moment on the court.
0: Menchik and Muchová made the better start, breaking in the fourth game to take the first set. Cobolli and Bencic responded in the second, winning five games in a row from 1-1 to force a super tie break. The Czechs then took control, going 4-1 up and reaching match point at 9-6. Their opponents saved the first two match points, but Menchik sealed the win with an ace on the third. The semi-final had been even more dramatic. After taking the first set against Rublev and Andreeva in a tie-break, the Czechs lost the second and fell 5-8 behind in the deciding super tie-break. They then faced two match points at 7-9, but Andreeva missed the first and Menchik saved the second with an ace. The Czechs won the final 2 points to reach the final. This year's mixed doubles tournament used a shortened format, with sets going to four games and a super tie break replacing the third set.
3: That was Ruth Frankova. A boomer sitting next to a Gen Alpha kid, both clapping at the same performance. This is what it might look like at the intergenerational festival Obnaženi, or in English, Uncovered, taking place in the town of Chomutov. Its aim is to bring generations together and is reflected not only in the audience, but also on stage. Romana Grajcerova with the details.
4: The 21st edition of the Obnaženi Festival will focus this year on intergenerational themes, ranging from contemporary dance and theater to music and film, as well as visual arts and public discussions. Different generations will have the opportunity to meet not only the audience, but also directly on stage through collaborative performances. The festival will take place at several unconventional venues in Chomutov, including St. Catherine's Church, the courtyard of the Rouge Cafe and the Chomutov Library. According to festival co-founder Jana Timiopoulou, Thursday's dance film evening will be unique in its own right.
3: All of the films are connected by the theme of aging. Some focus more on intergenerational relationships, while others explore memory or a kind of closeness, which can be human, but also, for example, spatial. One of the films we are showing is about the relationship between architecture and the body. So the same theme is explored from a wide range of perspectives.
4: The festival's main theme is also reflected in its music program. One of the bands performing will be the Czech duo Papalescu 2.
5: Je to česká kapela, je to projekt Mojmíra Papalescu, kterýho možná jako posluchači už budou znát.
3: It's a project by Mojmír Papalescu, who has been a well-known figure on the Czech music scene for several years. Papalescu 2 is a project he creates with his son. Musically, they move between electronic and acoustic music, resulting in a meeting of two generations and two different approaches to music.
4: The dance theater production Entropie also approaches the theme in an original way, featuring not only professional dancers and actors, but also performers aged between 70 and 83. The performance is scheduled for Saturday at the City Theater.
3: The production features dancers and professional performers aged between 20 and 30 who make their living through movement and performance on stage. At the same time, they share the stage with senior performers aged between 70 and 83 who dance together with them, creating a live intergenerational encounter on stage.
4: Festival participants who are not part of the official program have the opportunity to explore movement firsthand in a dance workshop called Dance Well. It is an international project that brings together contemporary dance, body care, and community gatherings. The event is open to everyone, regardless of age, previous experience, or physical ability.
5: Workshop Dancewell je vedený vlastně zase profesionálními tanečníky.
3: The Dancewell workshop is led by professional dancers who are trained in this method, which focuses on working with people with various types of disabilities. Seniors with limited mobility can take part, as can people with conditions such as Parkinson's disease. At the same time, of course, we are open to participation from younger generations as well.
4: Each year, the Obnažený Festival is dedicated to a theme that resonates with society, and it is no coincidence that this year the organizers chose the theme Between Generations.
3: In Czech society, this is a topic that raises plenty of questions for each of us. What can we pass on to one another? How can different generations enrich each other? But of course, it also touches on intergenerational misunderstandings and divides. These are all themes that we would like to explore, sometimes poetically, sometimes through discussions, or by searching for common questions and answers. We want to create a space where different generations can meet and enrich one another, and where we can identify areas where there are still gaps that we can work on.
4: One of the main ambitions of the festival, which begins on Thursday and ends on Sunday, the 30th of August, is to create a lasting space for intergenerational encounters and help build communities that will continue to exist even after the main program of the Obnažený Festival comes to an end.
3: Thank you, Romana Grajcerová, for that story. Shtetlfest is underway in Brno, bringing together Jewish culture, history, and stories of families with roots in the city. Among this year's guests is American Holocaust educator and filmmaker Karen Kruger, who is presenting her documentary, Letters from Brno. She spoke to Vít Bohanka about discovering her family's hidden Jewish past and what returning to Brno means to her today.
6: It is a documentary film. It's called Letters from Brno, and it is the story of how I discovered that my mother was Jewish. By the way, my mother and her sister both hid their pasts, and so I didn't find out she was Jewish till a relative told me when I was in university, and I describe it as a switch went off of insatiable curiosity to put this family puzzle, this history together, because what I could see is she was so upset when I found out that she was Jewish, and she was very angry that the relative told me, because she was still hiding it. I think, as a kinder transport who had been really traumatized by that whole experience.
7: By the way, I don't want to throw names around, but when I interviewed Madeleine Albright, mm-hmm. Her story was very similar in the sense that she didn't know she was Jewish until much later in her life, basically.
6: Yeah, you know. And it was because people ask me, by the way, the documentary film that we're showing this afternoon, it's on national, it's on PBS, nationwide in the U.S., not anywhere else yet. I would love to get it on like public television, you know, here in the Czech Republic. It just hasn't happened. But we also recently completed a short film called Daisy and Erica, and it's what happened to the girls after the war. The most common question that we get when we screen the film, and we've shown it all over the world, is, but what happened to the girls? And so the director started this short film like 3 years ago and just finished it recently. And so the premiere of it is going to be this afternoon after Letters from Brno.
7: So now we are speaking here in Ivančice, Ivančice Brno, I should say. And in a way, this is a place where so much tragedy happened, you know, to your ancestors. What sort of feeling did you have when you first came, I suppose, after 1989 sometime?
6: Right. Actually, the first time was 2005. And being here, by the way, my mom came on that trip last minute. She never returned to the Czech Republic after she left when she was 10 years old. And never. And she wasn't going to come. We were invited because we're descendants, and that was her cousin, George Plachek. We were invited to come to this, and I came with my daughter Erica and my brother Scott. And at the last minute, my mom said she wanted to come, so she came. And it was amazing to see her house where she grew up, and then and to see the factory where Armin worked here. The villa was in such, you know, disrepair. Actually, no, that's not true. That was the next time I came a few years later. No, because the four owners took over during communism, never let any descendants behind the gates. This was the first time they let any Plachek descendants visit. And to go in here, they turned it into offices, and one of the owners was describing very graphically, you know, what had happened with Fritz Plachek and his, they called it a suicide. The family thinks that he was murdered by Gestapo, but it was so upsetting to Fritz's son, you know, that he came running out and was in, you know, in tears. And what upset me, I mean, hearing that was, it was very disturbing, but when we were in Brno, someone did a tour of the Placheks and all the places the family lived, and I know my grandfather owned several of these homes that were all stolen, and the tour, the person, you know, giving the tour would just, oh yes, and the Placheks owned this place, and then, you know, walked down the street, the Placheks owned this place, and this place. And I felt myself getting so angry, and I didn't know why. And it took me a few days to really process it. And I realized it wasn't just that these things were all stolen, these people, these owners were all murdered, but it was that no one said, not once, we're so sorry about what happened to your family, not once. And that's what really bothered me. And it's good for me telling you this right now because I'm going to be asked that question. They already gave me a list of all these questions we're going to be talking about on Sunday. And so I've been formulating, you know, my response. And it was that not one person said, it acknowledged, you know, the horrible tragedies that happened. It was almost like, you know, you're on tour in Paris and hearing about historical buildings and the families that live there with a detachment and a lack of empathy, I think, that was really painful for me. But it also, I think it took me leaving and getting back to the U.S. before I could figure out why I got so emotional about it. You know, it's complex.
7: But I'm wondering, you know, here we are, 2026, there's Shtetlfest in Brno. I mean, do you feel a little better about, you know, the whole thing and the whole tragedy that happened?
6: I do feel better, and part of it is, I was here at the Shtetlfest in 2023 to show Letters from Brno. And I could not believe, I didn't know what the Shtetlfest was. I could not believe the reception I had, how warmly I was welcomed, how kindly I was treated. And I just felt like, oh my gosh, they see me as presenting a family that was loved. The Plotchiks were, you know, Rabbi Baruch Plotchik was very much loved in the Jewish community. And I think a lot of people, they still feel that way, even though they didn't know. You know, of course, I never met him. But this family's standing in the Jewish community, I think, was such that I felt like I was embraced by strangers. And it was very unexpected. And I've been coming back. I'm trying to get Czech citizenship. I want to move here.
7: Oh, really?
6: Yes.
7: You do?
6: Yeah. And I've done a ton of work at schools. I have a Holocaust curriculum that's based on the film and this massive archive that I have of all these letters, which is why the film is Letters to Brno. And so I have been going to schools, like I said, really all over the world. But I feel like the students here in Brno and the teachers here welcome me in a way that I'm not even welcomed in schools in the U.S. Even schools, I used to be a school administrator, schools that I've worked with, I'm more welcomed here and embraced here. And I really feel that difference. And so, yes, my feelings have changed completely.
7: We've been living through a time of a new wave of anti-Semitism because of what's going on in Gaza. Do you kind of feel that? Do you experience that? Is that something that bothers you?
6: Yes, absolutely. And since October 7th, I've been canceled at schools in England and in the U.S., especially when those campus protests were happening, and they said we can't bring any Holocaust content onto campus. And then since Trump's been elected, and I'm fine getting political, by the way, okay. Can't stand the man and what he's doing. He's ruining not only our country, but the world. But I feel like Brno is home for me. I do. I do. I'm so happy when I'm here, especially when I'm doing work in schools and everything. But we have so many friends here now. And I am so embraced by the Jewish community, and I feel like so many teachers. It's almost like when I used to, when I was a teacher, a classroom teacher in the States, and kids would come up to me, you know, they had had me years before that I wouldn't necessarily recognize. I feel like teachers here come up to and recognize me, and I don't necessarily remember them, but they'll say, you were at our school. We saw your film. You brought the archive. The students still talk about it. And that happens more here, you know, than it does in L.A., because I can't get into schools in L.A., frankly, especially now where people are so hesitant, you know, about teaching the Holocaust.
7: As you mentioned, you are trying to become a Czech citizen,
6: yes.
7: Right? How do you go about it? And what are you going to do? Are you going to settle in Brno or what?
6: Yes, yeah. But the process is complicated. It's a little bit on the Czech side, but honestly, it's getting all the paperwork. You know, that stupid Doge, you know, they fired so many people in government that we're processing a lot of these forms that you have to have. And so the wait time to even get them can be 7 to 12 months for me to even get a form. For example, my father's my mother's naturalization papers, and I can't do anything until I have those. And so I've been working on it for 2 years, and I still need those papers. But pretty much everything else is in place, and I have people who want to advocate for me too if I get rejected. But I don't think I will. Some people have said jokingly here, just show them your film. They can't. They cannot. Deny that you are a descendant going back like 5 or 6 generations here in Brno. So but that's not how it works. But,
7: so you have to deal with the consul general, I suppose, in LA. Consul general?
6: And there's a new one. I knew the consul general in LA, and he was going to help, and then he just got replaced, and now they don't even let people come in person until you have all your forms. They said, don't even bother, we'll, and you can't call and reach a voice.
7: And I see. Everything is.
6: You're only open 3 days, three half days a week, from 9 to 12, like Monday, Wednesday, Friday. That's it.
7: I'm sorry to hear that.
6: I know. Yeah?
7: I'm sorry about
6: anyway,
7: that.
6: Anyway, but I'm going to do it.
7: You're going to do it, so that's the plan. And
6: yes.
7: Do you already have a place where you want to stay in Brno?
6: No, I love so many parts. Wouldn't it be funny if I could end up getting an apartment in what was my mother's home? But this is a little outside, and I don't necessarily, after LA, want to have another car. Brno's such a walkable city, and public transportation is fabulous. So.
3: 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I'm Sierra Krieger-Wolf. 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
1: On today's broadcast, the South Korean Rapid Response Team joins search and rescue efforts in Nepal after massive flash floods leave some 470 people dead and more than 1,500 others missing. 9 South Korean workers still can't be found. The president decides not to nominate one of the 2 Supreme Court justice candidates recommended by the Chief Justice. And the government plans to fully cover tuition for first-year students at national universities outside Seoul and the surrounding areas starting next year. This is KBS World Radio News. I'm Daniel Che. With some 470 people dead and more than 1,500 others missing after flash floods struck the north-central Himalayan mountain region near the Nepal-Tibet border on Wednesday, a joint response team of firefighters, police officers, and foreign ministry officials from South Korea is in Nepal to support the search and rescue efforts. 9 South Korean nationals remain missing after a flash flood hit the hydropower plant construction site where they were working near the border with Tibet. Yoon So-young has more.
2: Authorities in Nepal are mobilizing helicopters and searching for survivors. They're airdropping emergency supplies for residents who've been cut off in valleys since the flash floods that ravaged communities along the Chinese border.
3: UNICEF is on the ground. We're working with the government and partners to assess the situation, to understand what it is that children and families need, and to respond accordingly. But our priority, first and foremost, is the children, to make sure that they're safe, protected, and eventually able to recover from this disaster.
2: Officials from UN agencies, the Red Cross, and other aid groups are scaling up support as countries are sending teams to help the rescue and relief efforts. A joint team of South Korean firefighters, police officers, and foreign ministry officials has also joined the search and rescue efforts. 9 South Korean nationals remain missing after a massive torrent of water and mud hit the hydropower plant construction site where they were working on the Trishuli River. Eyewitnesses say the torrent was several stories high and washed away bridges, buildings, and vehicles along the river's path, likely the result of a glacial collapse upstream.
4: We saw the gush of water all the way, dirty mud, rising all the way four story high. We ran for our life. We ran 500 steps all the way up the mountain to be safe.
5: Did you hear something before you saw the mudslide? What was it? Please explain.
4: Like waterfall, it felt like a boulder falling down. Like when a boulder hits water, what happens? That's what it was, a big rock. When it hits water, what happens? It comes a hole in. So we were thinking it's earthquake, right? But we still don't know, because I was also told that, this is more like a glacier burst.
2: The South Korean government is soon expected to send a KC-330 Cygnus military transport aircraft to assist in delivering relief supplies and equipment. Seoul's foreign ministry is reportedly in talks with the Nepali government about sending an emergency relief team aboard the aircraft. Yoon So-hyang, KBS World Radio News.
1: The 2 South Korean energy companies with employees unaccounted for in Nepal are still holding out hope. Both Doosan Enerbility and the Korea Southeast Power Company have sent teams to Nepal to monitor the situation and assist in the search for the 9 missing workers in the aftermath of Wednesday's deadly flash floods. Rosie Bach has more.
6: The 9 missing South Koreans, 6 employees from Doosan Enerbility and 3 from the Korea Southeast Power Company, or KOEN, were all working at the Upper Trishuli 1 hydropower plant construction site in Nepal's Rasuwa district. When the huge torrent of water and mud ripped through the area on Wednesday around 9 a.m. local time, most workers at the site had already been on the job for over an hour. According to a map of the construction site, the Trishuli River separated the plant from the offices and the worker base camp. Officials believe the 9 South Korean workers who've lost contact were in the office area. 10 other Doosan workers who were near the hydropower facility were able to escape the deadly flash flood but became stranded in the area. Doosan and KOEN have dispatched field response teams to the accident site, along with the government's 11-member response team. They'll focus on assessing the situation on the ground as well as checking the health and safety of the 10 workers who've been rescued. Both Doosan and KOEN plan to cover travel and accommodation expenses for families of the missing employees who want to be in Nepal while search and recovery efforts continue. Rosine Park, KBS World Radio News.
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1: The president has decided not to nominate one of the two Supreme Court justice candidates the Chief Justice recommended. Announcing the decision Friday, the presidential office asked the head of the Supreme Court to make a new recommendation. Presidential spokesperson Kang Yoo-jung said during a briefing Friday that Chief Justice Cho Yi-dae's recommendation lacked procedural completeness. She said Cho unilaterally submitted a written nomination without substantial consultations with the presidential office. Starting next year, the government will fully cover the tuition of freshmen at national universities outside Seoul and the surrounding area. The Education Ministry unveiled the plan Friday during an event at the presidential office to introduce key programs to support young adults. Under the plan, first-year students at 30 national universities outside the capital region will receive full tuition support for the 2027 academic year, regardless of their income level, with the exception of certain majors. Students majoring in medicine, dentistry, pharmacy, or veterinary medicine won't be covered. South Korea, the United States, and Japan are set to conduct their regular multi-domain joint military exercise called Freedom Edge next month. Seoul's Joint Chiefs of Staff said Friday that the 2026 iteration of the exercise will be carried out in international waters east and south of Jeju Island between September 7th and 11th. The Joint Chief said the upcoming drills are defensive in nature, with a focus on responding to North Korea's nuclear and missile threats and defending regional peace and stability. The drills come after Seoul and Washington's Ulchi Freedom Shield exercise wrapped up early following a directive from U.S. President Donald Trump that is widely seen as a conciliatory overture toward North Korean leader Kim Jong-un. A South Korean court has ordered North Korea to pay 50 million won, or roughly $36,000, to a North Korean-born citizen who endured abuse and torture at a detention facility run by the regime. The Seoul Central District Court on Friday ruled in favor of Choi Min-kyung, president of the NK Imprisonment Victims Family Association, who filed a damages lawsuit in July last year, claiming she suffered human rights violations at the hands of North Korea. Choi, who defected from North Korea to China in 1997, was forcibly repatriated in 2008. Thereafter, she suffered human rights violations, including sexual abuse, physical violence, and inhumane torture for about 5 months in detention facilities such as the Wonsan County Security Department in North Hamgyong Province. Most regions are set to see rain on Saturday, accompanied by strong winds as well as thunder and lightning. According to the Korea Meteorological Administration on Friday, up to 60 millimeters of rain could fall on North Chungcheong Province, Jeonnam Gwangju Special Metropolitan City, and the southern parts of Gyeonggi Province. Seoul, Incheon, and the northern parts of Gyeonggi Province are expected to receive 5 to 40 millimeters of rain, while Daejeon, Sejong, and South Chungcheong Province will see 30 to 80 millimeters. Heatwave advisories with it for some areas, but sweltering heat is expected to continue in most parts of the country. Meanwhile, on Friday, the government convened a meeting for agencies throughout the nation to plan for emergencies in anticipation of 3 days of heavy rain starting Saturday morning. And that's the news from KBS World Radio's News Center in Seoul. This has been Daniel Chen.

Welcome to Sounds of Korea on KBS World Radio. This traditional music program invites you to deepen your understanding about Korean traditional music by taking a closer look at various music-related topics every week and introducing a famed traditional musician. Today, we will talk about Joseon-era female entertainers known as Giseng and introduce master singer Jeong Jeong-ryeol before wrapping up with a segment on 경기 잡가 songs. I'm your host, Kwon Tae-ryong. Please stay tuned. I'll be back shortly.

Yang Yuhuan, also known as Yang Guifei, was celebrated as one of the four most beautiful women in ancient China. Tang Dynasty Emperor Shenzong's beloved consort was nicknamed the flower that can speak, an expression that later came to describe Giseng, the female entertainers of the Joseon period. During the Joseon Dynasty, women had very limited opportunities to attain high social status or pursue occupations outside the home, but Giseng had to acquire knowledge and artistic skills to engage in conversation with noblemen and entertain them with poetry, music, and dance. During the Japanese colonial period, Giseng entertainers had to adapt to the rapidly changing culture while preserving their traditional heritage. They started singing new folk songs or pop songs to bring a breath of fresh air to the Korean music scene as gramophones, radios, and other elements of Western popular culture were introduced to Korean society. One of the most popular Gisengs at the time was Sonu Ilson, who trained at a Gwonbon, a Giseng training institution in Pyongyang. The following is Holding a Flower, which Sonu Ilson used to sing. Today's rendition is sung by Lee Jeong-pyo.

0: Welcome to Fun Size K-Drama. This is Kim Ji-eun. Let's pick up some practical expressions you can use every day from the lines of your favorite Korean dramas. First, here's the clip of the week.
1: 승무원들 멋지다.
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1: 아닙니다. 오바하지 마.
0: That was a clip from the KBS2 TV drama 공항 가는 길 or On the Way to the Airport, which aired for 16 episodes in the fall of 2016. This drama is about two people in separate marriages whose lives become intertwined. They're not a couple, they're not friends, but they're in each other's life. In the scene from the drama On the Way to the Airport, four flight attendants are walking together at the airport when they happen to spot Jin Seok, a pilot who works at the same airline. When two of the younger flight attendants start talking about rumors involving the pilot and his wife, two seniors decide to leave. So when the two juniors ask Mi-jin if she is the wife in question, Mi-jin strongly denies it, prompting Su-ha to say the very last line of the clip, 오바하지 마. And this week's expression is 오바하지 마. This phrase can be used to scold someone for being overly dramatic and making a big deal out of nothing, like, don't be so dramatic. It can also be used to tell someone not to overexert themselves out of concern and care, like, don't overdo it, don't push it, don't do that to yourself. And sometimes it's also used to tell someone off when they're being obviously pretentious or a bit of a brown noser, like, don't push
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0: it.
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0: country about preserving language, culture, and dubbing Disney's The Lion King into Quechua.
1: There are so many great movies we've all enjoyed. So why the hell can't the Quechua children enjoy them too?
0: The documentary is called Rumasimi, and it's opening nationwide. All that and more coming up. Welcome to Democracy Now!, democracynow.org, The War and Peace Report. I'm Amy Goodman. In Nepal, more than 500 people have been confirmed dead after a massive wall of water, mud, and debris crashed through a Himalayan river valley on the border with Tibet. The AP reports more than 1,500 people are still missing. Nepali police issued a fresh alert Friday warning new floods could rush into already devastated areas. This comes as the desperate search for survivors continues. We'll go to Kathmandu, Nepal, later in the broadcast to speak with a climate expert. Iranian officials say Tehran is preparing a list of conditions needed to reopening shipping through the Strait of Hormuz. A spokesperson for the Islamic Revolutionary Guard Corps said Iran would only reopen the waterway if the U.S. lifted its blockade of Iranian ports while paying compensation and removing sanctions. Today marks the six-month anniversary of the joint U.S.-Israeli attacks on Iran. At the time, President Trump called the strikes a short-term excursion, promising they would end within weeks. Meanwhile, the Washington Post reports CIA Director John Ratcliffe's secret trip to Moscow earlier this week was preceded by fresh U.S. intelligence indicating the Kremlin sees the United States as weakened by the Iran war. This comes as the Associated Press reports the Pentagon faces a beyond critical shortage of Patriot missile interceptors in Europe after exhausting most of its supply defending U.S. bases and Israel from Iranian drones and missiles. Israel's carrying out renewed airstrikes on southern Lebanon, where health officials report a woman was killed just 48 hours after her wedding. The newlywed's home was also destroyed in the attack on the Nabatea district. Six people were wounded by Israeli strikes, including a child, a woman, and two elderly people. In the Gaza Strip, an Israeli drone attack killed three members of the same family north of Khan Yunis earlier today. This follows Israeli strikes a day earlier that killed three Palestinians and wounded several others. On Thursday, Israeli Defense Minister Israel Katz renewed his threat to target any Palestinian seen flying balloons or kites over Gaza, declaring, quote, any launch is a terrorist act. His threats have forced parents to enforce a ban on flying kites.
1: They have been deprived of education, which is the most essential pillar for children and for human beings. Should they even be deprived of this simple toy, the simplest toy that we can provide for them at the lowest cost, the Israeli enemy has banned them from using.
0: The Trump administration sent a second deportation flight to Haiti in the past week as officials rapidly expand the removal of thousands of Haitians after the end of temporary protected status, TPS. The flight landed Thursday in the city of Cap-Haïtien as the main international airport in Port-au-Prince has been deemed too dangerous due to gang violence. More than 50 people were on board, including children as young as 1 year old and several children born in the U.S. and Brazil. As the Trump administration ramps up deportations to Haiti, federal immigration agents have flooded Springfield, Ohio, home to a large Haitian community and target of Trump's repeated racist attacks. Haitian residents are living in fear as masked ICE agents and unmarked cars snatch community members off the streets. This is Springfield resident Jen Castro addressing the city council during a public comment period on Tuesday.
2: Springfield is afraid, not of crime, but of ICE. Afraid of a car in the driveway that is not a neighbor's. Afraid to drop kids at school. Afraid to go to work. Afraid to sit in a pew on Sunday. That fear is real. It is happening right now, and some of you have decided it doesn't concern you. That is not good enough anymore. If you have to talk yourself out of caring when a father is zip-tied in front of his own children, the problem is not empathy, it is you.
0: That was Jen Castro. In-

0: Minnesota Hennepin County Attorney Mary Moriarty is demanding the capture of ICE agent Christian Castro, who Texas released from custody Thursday and is in Texas after a judge blocked Minnesota's extradition bid. Castro is accused of firing his gun and wounding a Venezuelan man, Julio Cesar Sosa Celis, in the leg. This is Moriarty.
1: I am told that Governor Abbott claims to be tough on crime. How exactly is he tough on crime by manipulating an extradition process that is supposed to be administrative? To protect a man who shot into a house with children inside, lied about it, and is under investigation by the federal government.
0: President Trump signed an executive order Thursday declaring Lake Ontario will be renamed Lake of America, effective immediately. Trump's order came days after the White House imposed tariffs of 50% on $20 billion worth of Canadian goods. Trump's order drew support from MAGA politicians and ridicule from Democrats. New York Governor Kathy Hochul wrote, quote, "An acronym for the Great Lakes used to be HOMES. Thanks to Donald Trump, it's now SHAME," she wrote. SHAME would stand for Superior Huron America, Michigan, and Erie. In Michigan, Democratic U.S. Senate candidate Dr. Abdullah El Sayed published a map showing Lake Michigan renamed Lake Florida, a dig at his opponent Mike Rogers, who splits time between Michigan and Florida. A publisher, editor, and reporter at the federally funded news organization Stars and Stripes are suing the Pentagon, claiming Defense Secretary Pete Hegseth and other top officials had them fired over their critical reporting. The firings came after Stars and Stripes broke news about poor conditions, low morale, and mental health crises aboard the USS Abraham Lincoln during its unprecedented deployment to the Middle East. President Trump called the reports fake news. In April, the White House fired Stars and Stripes independent ombudsman Jacqueline Smith without an official reason. The U.S. Navy is considering renaming an aircraft carrier after President Trump once its construction is complete. CNN first reported the plan, which would see the warship's name change from the USS Doris Miller, honoring an enlisted African-American sailor who helped defend U.S. forces during Japan's 1941 attack on Pearl Harbor. Meanwhile, Justice Department lawyers have suggested the Trump administration might demolish the John F. Kennedy Center for the Performing Arts unless the government is allowed to follow through with its plans for the site, which include adding the words renovated and restored by President Donald J. Trump to the building's exterior. That's despite a federal judge's order to remove Donald Trump's name from the Kennedy Center, which has already happened. On Thursday, Commerce Secretary Howard Lutnick defended Trump's plans. He spoke to reporters outside a federal court as a protester nearby chanted shame.
2: If President Trump was the construction manager, if he agreed to do it, we could get this done. But if he didn't agree to do it, what would we do? The board would have to hire a construction manager, spend them tens of millions of dollars, and the building would, of course, run over time and over budget.
0: And newly published financial disclosure forms reveal President Trump made more than 1,000 stock transactions in June, with many of the trades involving the same energy companies that were reaping record windfall profits from the U.S. and Israeli war in Iran. Trump also traded in artificial intelligence stocks like NVIDIA and drug manufacturers, including Eli Lilly and Merck. And those are some of the headlines. This is Democracy Now!, democracynow.org, The War and Peace Report. I'm Amy Goodman in New York with Juan Gonzalez in Chicago. Hi, Juan.
3: Hi, Amy, and welcome to all of our listeners and viewers across the country and around the world.
0: In a moment, we're going to be going to Nepal to talk about the massive devastation from a glacier that broke off. Now, at least 2,000 people are dead or missing. But first, we go to Texas. Calls to shut down the Dilley Immigration Processing Center in South Texas continue to grow following the detention and deportation of Victor Martinez Nieto, along with his 5-year-old son, Liam. The arrest happened just days before Liam was set to start kindergarten. They've both been deported to Mexico. According to the family's lawyer, Liam's dad begged officers to let his son go as they were arrested on their way to soccer practice in Austin last week. His father wanted Liam to be released to his mom, but ICE reportedly refused. We go now to San Antonio, Texas, where we're joined by Democratic Congressmember Joaquin Castro, who requested to visit Liam and his father in custody, but ICE denied the request. Last month, Congressmember Castro led a group of more than 110 Democratic House members in a nationwide call to end the immigration jail in Dilley. He's joining us now from a car in San Antonio on his way to a meeting. Congressmember Castro, we thank you for taking these minutes to be with us. Talk about what you're demanding. Today, you're headed to Dilley once again.
4: Yeah, great to be with y'all. This will be my 9th inspection of Dilley this year, and I join 110 other Democrats in calling for the United States government to shut down the Dilley Detention Center. It is, to me, it represents the commodification of child imprisonment. You have kids as young as 2 months old who have been in prison there, and every child that's put in there, every woman, every person, there are American investors who are making money off of their imprisonment, but most especially the children. So I got asked by some of ICE leadership to meet with them at Dilley, and I'm going to go do that this morning.
3: And Congressman, the Texas Tribune reported earlier this month that immigrant children are held at Dilley 5 times longer than a court order allows. Can you talk about that situation, especially the case of Liam Tadeo, the 5-year-old boy, and his father, Victor Martinez Nieto?
4: Yeah, I tried to visit with Liam and his father last Friday and got his mother's permission to meet with him, and still ICE refused to let me meet with him. I then told them that I wanted to visit with Liam and his father today during my inspection, and they, of course, deported him in the last few days. And so this is an agency that has become very abusive, that has absolutely gone rogue, and that should be disbanded.
3: And Congressman, could you comment also about how a judge has blocked Minnesota's bid to extradite Christian Castro, an ICE agent accused of firing his gun and wounding a Venezuelan man in the leg?
4: Yeah, absolutely. And to finish up on your last question, there's something known as the Florida Settlement Agreement that says that children should only be held in these detention centers for up to 20 days. And ICE right now is going well over that limit. I've met with kids who have been there 3 months, 7 months, 10 months. And so this is really abusive, and it's traumatizing a lot of kids. With respect to Christian Castro, who's in the Rio Grande Valley, he was up in Minnesota, was one of the ICE agents from Texas up in Minnesota. And just so we understand what he did, he shot into a closed door of a house where there were 6 people, including children, and ended up shooting a man. And then on top of that, he lied about it and got caught. And so the Texas Rangers, when he came back to Texas, arrested him, and he was in jail awaiting extradition at the request of Minnesota. Governor Greg Abbott, who's one of the most corrupt governors in the country, refused to do that based purely on politics. And so, unfortunately, that agent was released yesterday from jail and is presumably in Texas, but is also a flight risk.
0: Congressman Castro, we also want to ask about yet another case. Earlier this year, you nominated David Garcia to the U.S. Naval Academy. His mother, Maria, is now jailed at Dilley. ICE took her into custody during her green card review. You're demanding her immediate release. What can you tell us about her?
4: The Trump administration, it's clear, is also targeting military families. We've seen this kind of story come up now several times. David Garcia is an outstanding young man from San Antonio in my congressional district, and I nominated him to the U.S. Naval Academy, and he's there right now. Unfortunately, his mom had been granted parole in place and showed up for her green card interview. And when she did, ICE took her. And now she's sitting in that Dilley trailer prison as her son is at the U.S. Naval Academy as we speak. And so I've been in contact with ICE. I'm working on his mom, Maria's case. And, I'm hoping to see her today, but we were still working out getting all of the privacy and permission forms that we need. But that's the thing. You've got this young man who is serving his country, who absolutely represents the best of us, his mom that was doing everything right, as they say, and still Donald Trump and his administration, with the help of governors like Greg Abbott, are targeting them.
0: And then also let me ask you about the story that has gotten some attention. The father of the U.S. Navy sailor, now in his 9th month of deployment aboard the USS Abraham Lincoln, the father was detained by ICE recently. He's since been released, but the apprehension of Luis Manuel Aviles in Key West, Florida, is part of a broader effort by the Trump administration to end immigration protections for the families and relatives of U.S. service members. Your response his son, Joshua Aviles, remember, I mean, what they have been through on the USS Abraham Lincoln has been unbelievable. And here he's gone through that. Then his father's detained. He writes on social media, "This is heartbreaking for me. I don't know how I can mentally continue working 12 plus hours days, knowing my dad is somewhere, possibly being treated like a criminal. My dad's only crime was coming to this country to give my siblings and me a better life." There was public outcry. His father was released. And then you have the story of another active duty U.S. soldier whose wife was deported to Honduras. Christy Mariari Villafranca Trejo, the wife of Army Sergeant Hedar Leonel Tercio Suarez and mother of their 6-year-old daughter, was deported Monday. She'd left 10 years ago from Honduras due to violent crime in the country. At least the 7th spouse or parent of an active duty military member to be removed from the United States, with more than 50 cases of immediate family of U.S. service members placed in federal immigration detention, according to the Associated Press. What are you calling for, Congressmember Cass?
4: Well, most of all, I'm calling on the Trump administration to stop targeting military families and the relatives of service members, to stop targeting them. These are folks who are honorably serving our country, and at a minimum, and their families, again, are people who have not committed any crimes, have not done anything wrong. They should be granted those protections. And so it's absolutely shameful and disgusting that Stephen Miller and Donald Trump and these folks are going after their family members.
3: And finally, Congressman, I wanted to ask you also, it's been 2 months since the fatal shooting of Lorenzo Salgado Araujo in Houston, the 52-year-old Mexican father of 3 U.S. citizen sons who was killed by ICE agents as he was commuting to work. Has there been any update in that? We understand that a possible new witness has come forward.
4: Yeah, my understanding is the Harris County DA, has compiled a lot of evidence and a lot of the facts surrounding the case. And from what I understand, they may be close to, I think they're bringing witnesses into a grand jury and hopefully close to an indictment. You know, I said early on that when ICE, when law enforcement, when they have the facts on their side, when it's clear from the video evidence that somebody pulled out a gun and was trying to harm them, when they saved somebody from a flooding car successfully, when the evidence supports their case, they tend to put that evidence out, the video evidence out right away. Here, ICE did not put out a single second of video evidence. And to me, that was a strong suggestion that they understand that their ICE agents did wrong. And so I hope that those folks will be held accountable.
0: Congressmember Joaquin Castro, thank you so much for being with us. You can get out of your car and go to your meeting now. Democratic congressman from Texas representing San Antonio, calling for the Dilley immigration jail to be shut down. Coming up, we go to Nepal, where a devastating flood from a collapsed glacier has led to hundreds of dead and well over 1,000 people missing. We'll speak with a climate expert. Stay with us.

0: This is Democracy Now!, democracynow.org. I'm Amy Goodman with Juan Gonzalez. We turn now to Nepal, where at least 547 people are confirmed dead. Over 1,300 people are still missing after a glacial collapse sent a wall of ice, mud, and rock into a Himalayan river, which triggered catastrophic flooding in the Nepal-Tibet border region, sweeping away entire communities. Water levels along the river at one point rose by as much as 27 feet over half an hour. As the desperate search for survivors continues, heavy rain and risk of secondary flooding have complicated rescue operations. Chinese authorities warned Friday a lake formed by the landslide could breach its banks and cause another flood downstream in Nepal. This is David Fisher, who leads the Red Cross in Nepal.
1: And so we are operating on still estimated figures, but we believe that at least 93,000 people have been affected and are in great need. We're, of course, very, very concerned about the secondary flood.
0: Nepali authorities say they've rescued over 3,700 people so far. The bodies of the dead swept away by the floods are being found far downstream. Meanwhile, local morgues are running out of space to store the bodies until they're identified. Among the missing are hundreds of foreign tourists, many of whom were on their way to a popular pilgrimage site sacred to Hindus, Buddhists, and Jains. There are up to 100 tourists from the United States missing. This is an evacuated Indian tourist describing her escape from the flood.
2: We saw the gush of water all the way, dirty mud, rising all the way four-story high. We ran for our life. We ran 500 steps all the way up the mountain to be safe.
3: Did you hear something before you saw the mudslide? What was it? Please explain.
2: Like water falling. It felt like a boulder falling down. Like when a boulder hits water, what happens? That's what it was. A big, big rock. When it hits water, what happens? It comes a hole in. So we were thinking it's earthquake. Well, but we still don't know, because I was also told that, this is more like a glacier burst. That's what I think the army folks told us. So we have to go with what they say. So I don't know.
0: Geologists say the flash floods were set off by a landslide and glacial avalanche so powerful it set off its own seismic signal. Climate scientists warn the region is warming much faster than the global average, leading to the rapid retreat of glaciers. For the latest on how this catastrophic flooding relates to climate change, we go now to Kathmandu, Nepal, where we're joined by climate expert Sunil Acharya, the Just Transition Lead at the nonprofit Recourse. Thank you so much, Sunil, for joining us. I know you're outside a hospital. If you can describe the scene there and also talk about how all of this relates to climate change. At this point, we have numbers up to 2,000 between the dead and the missing.
4: So I'm standing right in front of government hospital here in Kathmandu, where they are bringing hordes of people who have died or who are severely injured. This is an unprecedented situation in here. The devastation caused by the flood that happened on Wednesday is unimaginable, in the sense that the scale of devastation it has done is huge. The exact cause of this flooding, as scientists have now started to tell, was because a huge ice mass fell off, and that triggered the flooding, because it carried the huge amount of water, the rocks and debris along the way, washing away hundreds of villages, huge number of bridges and road infrastructure, and also hydropower stations. Though it seems like it's unimaginable when we see the footages coming in. However, scientists and civil society have been warning about the very fact that these kind of events might happen in the Himalayas is no news. The scientists and civil society have been telling to the global community that these kind of events can happen because of the climate crisis, and this is the result of the delayed global action to deal with climate change.
5: And Nepal has lost nearly a third of its total ice volume over the last three decades. Could you explain?
4: Yeah, that's true. The Nepal Himalayas are, warming at the rate that is higher than the global average. The ice caps in the mountains and the glacier in there are melting in a rapid scale that's leading to a number of flood disasters every year. For example, this particular flooding event is the third in the row in the same catchment area. There are several other glacial lakes which are in the verge of explosion or melting. That means we are living in a situation wherein we can say that time bomb it has to Nepal, wherein the communities who didn't cause anything to cause climate crisis are bearing the brunt of this crisis, wherein the number of people being killed, the number of properties being damaged has been way beyond we can adapt to. This also shows that the climate crisis has reached a stage wherein there is a very hard limit to adaptation, and the loss and damage is resulting. But again, the global community or the developed countries which have historically contributed to the climate crisis are complacent in this causing the situation like this. They are still trying to not act upon and deal with the crisis in acting to reduce the greenhouse gas emissions urgently.
5: And given how quickly this unfolded, Nepal has an early flood warning system that relies on a network of river gauges. How well did that work?
4: So see, the suddenness of this event was so quick that the ice mass fell off. Usually the early warning system that Nepal has are used to monitor the slow surge of water flow. But this was an explosion that happened in a very quick succession, and then the river surge that happened was so fast that even the monitoring stations were swept away before they were able to send the early warning situation. That also means that the early warning system that has been installed, despite the fact that Nepal also lacks sufficient resources to put in place the early warning system, put in place the monitoring system, there's one fact. But again, another fact is what we've witnessed is that these monitoring systems, which were supposed to work at the usual time, no longer work because of the climate change. The hazard profile had changed, the behavior of the hazard had changed. That's why it is very difficult for the existing early warning system to work.
0: Our last question to you, Sunil. The U.S. is historically the largest greenhouse gas emitter. China currently the largest greenhouse gas emitter. Nepal, to say the least, contributes almost not at all to greenhouse gases, which lead to the warming of the planet. If you can comment on this and where we go from here as you face possibly another flood in Nepal.
4: As you say, it's a glaring example of climate injustice. Nepal contributes less than 0.1% of to the global greenhouse gas emissions. However, the number and magnitude of disasters we are facing is rising day by day, and also the fact that the country which is already having to force to shift the very scarce resources it has from health and education to deal with disasters that come year after year is very bleak. But also the fact that there's already a warning up there, the water level has already risen, and there might be another flooding event that can happen right away as we speak. But as the crisis is unfolding, we can see that there will be the number of such events that will happen. That also means that people and communities will be left in a situation wherein there is no way to deal with this crisis. And this also reflects the fact that there is loss and damage that is happening, and it is reality. And it also shows to the fact that the historically responsible countries such as the U.S. need to urgently compensate for the damage that has created because of this crisis.
0: Sunil Acharya, our deepest condolences on what has happened to your country on the border with Nepal and Tibet. And, of course, we'll continue to follow this issue. Climate and public policy specialist speaking to us from Kathmandu. He's the Just Transition Lead at the nonprofit Recourse. This is Democracy Now!, democracynow.org, the War and Peace Report. I'm Amy Goodman with Juan Gonzalez. Before we move on with the show, I wanted to say a few words about my absence from the show this week. I took time off following a minor but important medical procedure known as Mohs surgery. That's M-O-H-S, microscopic surgery, to remove some skin cells on my nose that tested positive for squamous cell cancer. The procedure was painless using only minimal local anesthesia, and it went well. I got the stitches out yesterday and now have Steri-Strips across the bridge of my nose, a kind of post-surgical band-aid. But I decided to come back on because I think it's important that we are not, you know, we don't have to be picture perfect on TV or video. We are not plastic. We are people. And people get by in all sorts of ways around the world, and I think it's important not to hide. The good news is, in my case, we caught the problem in time. The medical team that treated me are confident they removed all the cancerous cells, and in medical terms, it means the edges are clear. And I'm really grateful to everyone here at Democracy Now! For covering me this week, especially my New York-based co-hosts Nermeen Sheikh and Anjali Kamat, our editorial director Mike Burke, who managed everything, Charina Nadura, Tamaria Studio, thank you so much, Dina Guzder, the whole team, and Juan, of course, always thank you. It was a real treat watching the show from home with my dog Zazu by my side. Oh, I want to emphasize that the problem was caught in time. But too often people don't realize that a spot, a bump on their skin, a mole or a blemish anywhere, or just a rough spot, something scaly, might be cancerous. We don't have to be squeamish about squamous cell carcinoma or basal cell carcinoma unless it's not caught in time. Do your dermatology checks every year. And now with climate change, with the earth heating, with the increased exposure to the sun, there's an increase in skin cancer. And Juan, as you so prophetically warned after the 9/11 attacks here in New York, the level of toxins downtown were devastating. And skin cancers like squamous cell cancer went way up, especially downtown. Back then, Democracy Now! Was the closest national broadcast to Ground Zero, broadcasting from the Firehouse Studios of DCTV. Well, enough of this story. So thanks again to everyone. It's great to be back covering the important stories of the day. Now on with the show, Juan, and if you can tell us about your fabulous new report on Chicago.
5: Yes, Amy. Well, first, it's great to have you.

0: back. Yes, I spent the past year working with a team of researchers at the University of Illinois Chicago's Great Cities Institute, tracking how the city of Chicago spent more than $16 billion, that's $1 billion, in property tax revenues over the past 40 years. Ostensibly, the money was supposed to revitalize the city's physical infrastructure through an economic development tool most people have never heard of. It's a financing tool known as tax increment financing, that is supposedly a self-financing tool that's been used by hundreds of local governments across the United States. But Chicago is far and away the biggest user of it among all major cities. The program allows a municipality to fight urban blight by designating an area within its boundary, within the city, as a TIF district, and then using all future increased property taxes in that area to pay for infrastructure like roads, parks, sewer systems, provide incentives for private development. Well, we found that Chicago's TIF program became a runaway project with more than 180 different TIF districts created throughout the city. But in fact, the program was diverting an extraordinary share of taxes that would normally go to basic services and public schools and instead went into TIF projects. And it drove up property taxes for all property owners in Chicago by an average of 13.7% over the 10-year period that we studied. And we found also that 90% of this increased taxes would have occurred anyway without the TIF program. And meanwhile, the TIF districts took in almost as much in property taxes last year as Chicago's corporate fund did to fund the police, fire, health, housing, with the average homeowner paying hundreds of dollars a year and thousands over the 10-year period in extra taxes. We also found that the past four mayoral administrations, TIF funding has actually exacerbated economic inequities throughout the city, pouring more than half of the billions of dollars that it collected into downtown neighborhoods, while the 70 other community areas around the city were left to share the other half. And there was very little accountability to the public and clear reporting on how the money was spent. So now we're faced with a situation where the school system is constant every year, doesn't have enough money to fund itself. The city itself has funding gaps, but yet the TIF districts are sitting on $3 billion in cash in their accounts, and they're flush with cash. So this is going to become a big issue because Chicago is about to enter into another mayoral race early next year. We found that Mayor Brandon Johnson has made some positive reforms to the TIF program, but not enough. And the issue of all this TIF money is going to certainly be a subject of debate as we enter the mayoral season in Chicago next year.
1: Well, Juan, we're going to link to your report, the Great Cities Institute at Chicago, actdemocracynow.org, Chicago's runaway development tool. Coming up, a new documentary about preserving language, culture, and dubbing The Lion King into Quechua. It's called Runasimi. Stay with us.

0: Stars of Fire by Adrienne Villanova. This is Democracy Now!, democracynow.org. I'm Amy Goodman. Half of the world's 7,000 spoken languages could be lost by the end of the century. Experts estimate a language is lost every 2 weeks. Quechua is the most widely spoken indigenous language in the Americas, with approximately 7 to 10 million speakers, primarily in Peru, Bolivia, and Ecuador. But as with so many indigenous languages, Quechua is still vulnerable due to broader cultural pressures and discrimination. We turn now to the documentary film, Runasimi. The film follows Fernando Valencia, a Peruvian voice actor, indigenous activist, radio host, and single dad, who's dubbed many online clips of animated movies into Quechua from his home in Cusco, Peru. The film follows as Fernando pursues his most ambitious goal yet, to fully dub Disney's animated classic The Lion King into Quechua with the help of his 8-year-old son Dylan. This is the trailer for the film.
1: Thank you for calling the Walt Disney Company. How may I assist you?
2: Hi, my name is Fernando Valencia, and I'm calling from Cusco, Peru, in South America. And I have a project that consists of dubbing a Disney film to a language that has never had a dubbed version. The language I'm referring to is Quechua, which is the second official language here in Peru. I know this is a random request, but I was wondering if you can please contact me with the right person, or maybe it's the legal department that I could approach first.
1: Yes, sir, I'll be happy to assist you, and I'll gladly connect you to our legal department. All right, I'm connecting you now. You have a magical day.
3: There are 10 million Quechua speakers that have never seen a blockbuster movie in their own language. My dream is to show the movie in different communities.
4: This will all be mine.
3: That's good, but you sound like a teenage
5: Simba.
3: There are so many great movies we've all enjoyed. So why the hell can't the Quechua children enjoy them too? Just don't do it like this. Let me show you. This will be mine. Like that. I will never let this language die. It's more than a language, it's a worldview. He is my motivation. He pushes me to do this. I think that if it wasn't for him, I probably wouldn't be here, and none of this would have happened. Noca means I. It comes from the heart. I've been playing around with my voice since I was a kid, and now I want to use it for this.
4: And this will all be mine?
3: Exactly.
0: That's the trailer for the documentary film Runasimi, which will be playing in New York this weekend at the Firehouse Cinema downtown. I had the chance to sit down with the film's director, Augusto Zagata, and the film's subjects, Fernando Valencia and his son Dylan Valencia, in New York this year. I began by asking Augusto about the making of the film, specifically about the meaning of the title Runasimi.
6: Runasimi means language of the people in Quechua. So that's how Quechua people would refer to the language themselves. And yeah, it's been an amazing journey to work on this film next to Fernando and Dylan and our whole team for the last 8 years. I have almost 9 years in the making of this film. And I won't lie, it took us a little bit longer than we expected, but I wouldn't change anything of how we've done this. And on the question of why this film is important, this is a film about Quechua. Quechua is a language spoken by 10 million people. It's the most spoken indigenous language in all of South America and our region. Four of them live in Peru. And and a lot of people don't know that about this language. So to me, it was important to shine a light in Fernando's project, because I feel like through his project, we use that anecdote to explore bigger themes, such as language discrimination, and we also see the story of Fernando passing his cultural heritage to his son. I think this is an urgent story, because people right now in Peru, indigenous people, they are not, I think, treated fairly in general in Peru.
0: You yourself are Peruvian, Peruvian American.
6: I am Peruvian. My mother is from Cusco, but I am from Lima. I am not Quechua and I am not indigenous. But I've had the honor, you know, to be able to tell Fernando's story. Fernando himself is Quechua. And I think this story is important and urgent because indigenous people in Peru are fighting for basic rights to, you know, like having water, electricity, healthcare, education in their own language. And so somebody could think that this is not important, but they also have the right to access of entertainment in their own language. So to me, it was important to shine a light in Fernando's story and just be able to emphasize the power of film as a medium for oral language and to try to maintain it alive.
0: If you, Fernando, can talk about why it's so important to translate what you do, these films from Western culture, and not always, because you're doing things translating from Spanish into Quechua as well in Peru. Talk about where you grew up and why you do what you do.
5: Thank you so much. First of all, I want to say Alilian Chupanay Imeinalian Kashanki, no kai kuancha kusis kankashai kutariku kai Mosok York, ni mancha is like New York, but in Quechua, Mosok York, kai yaktapi hinaspam willyasaiki. I am gonna tell you my story. I was born in the Cusco city, but I passed my first years with my mother in the countryside. She was a teacher. She is retired, and so that's where I learned the Quechua, because in the 90s most kids in the countryside just spoken Quechua, so now they speak Spanish as well, and that's how I learned to speak Quechua. And then when I was around 25, I guess, I saw kids watching movies in the countryside, because most of them, they don't have TV, they don't have internet. Actually, they just have the TV, the device, and the DVD reproducer, and then they go to the city, sell some stuff, food, or potatoes, or whatever they harvest, and then the parents bring them. They can't afford toys or things like that for their entertainment, and they just buy discs of movies, and this is the entertainment. But what I saw, it's they saw the movies in Spanish, in Spain, David movies, and then they even don't understand what was going on in the movie.
0: So they just watch.
5: They just watch and laugh with some physical jokes, you know, but they didn't understand. And then I asked them, hey, what's going on in the movie? And they said, I don't know, right? And that's why I decided to, hey, why if I try do the same voices and create the dubbing process for this in a short clip? And the response of these kids was really, really amazing, because they finally understood, but just a short clip. That's why we decided to, hey, why if we dub a full movie, right? And here is why. Because most of the indigenous language hasn't written. They don't have the way to write. In Quechua is the same. And then most of the communication is oral, right? And then how I can figure out to preserve the language without writing? It's, we have this device, the phones, the audiovisual, the media now. And I said, okay, this is the way how I can preserve the language, because it's losing.
0: I want to go to clip number two. It's you describing why speaking in Quechua, preserving this language, is so important.
2: Our language, Quechua, to me, it's like life itself. In Spanish, I can say many things, but in Quechua, I can say what I really feel. What truly comes from my heart. There's the bull. Quechua speakers have always been treated like second-class citizens. In the past, people would have to speak it in secret. To this day, when you speak Quechua, people will look at you like you are worthless. That's why people won't speak it. That's why we are losing it.
0: That's another clip from Runasimi. Translated into English from Quechua means the language of the people. And we're speaking to Augusto Zagara, who is the director, but also the voice you just heard, Fernando Valencia, who this film is about. And now we're also joined by his son, Dylan. He was very young at the time. He's a few years older. It's hard to recognize him at 14. But Fernando, before I ask Dylan a question, that is so beautiful, the way you describe your indigenous language being your heart, expressing your soul. Talk about how it's threatened.
5: Yes, so each language in the world, especially the indigenous language, are very attached to the human relationships and also the relationship with the nature. And in Quechua, the most important thing, it's think in the other before think about yourself. It's why when you say hello, let's say hello or good morning, right? You say alilanchu, which means it's everything all right? Because I am aware, I am care of you, right? And then, yeah, that's why the language comes from the heart. And it's a beautiful thing. And most people ask me, why should I learn Quechua, Runasimi? And I say, because you will discover yourself. That's why I made. I learned Spanish to communicate in my country because each document is in Spanish. I learned English to communicate with the world because English is split around the world. And I, fortunately, I learned Quechua to talk with myself, with my most basic feelings.
0: Dylan, you're 14 years old now.
7: Yeah.
0: Did you learn Quechua in school?
7: I didn't. I didn't learn Quechua. But they teach it in a very basic way. There's like 1 hour a week of Quechua. So it is very hard to actually learn it and not just memorize a couple of words.
0: So you learn it from your father?
7: Yeah. I learned some words, some readings. Yeah, but I have a very good way to pronounce the Quechua, I think, because of this treatment with
0: because of
7: dubbing.
0: Your dad training you?
7: Yeah, like noka, I can say it a little bit better. Yeah, this was like when I was maybe 7 or 6.
0: Well, it's now preserved for all time.
7: Yeah.
0: Are you concerned about cultural imperialism bringing it to the Quechua people? The idea of bringing this movie as opposed to bringing out the voices of the Quechua people to the world?
5: Yeah. Most people ask me the same question. That's why you are bringing imperialism into Quechua, a peaceful country, in a peaceful culture. And I said, but I'm not bringing them here. I am bringing the Quechua outside. I am doing the opposite thing, and they don't even are noticing about this. What I'm doing is in the peaceful way to share the worldwide culture into small culture, and when I translate it, I am sharing our culture to the worldwide culture, taking something very iconic as the Lion King into a native language, but which is not a small thing. It's 10 million people speaking Quechua, and I say, why not?
0: I want to go to the final clip we have of Runasimi. We see Fernando teaching Dylan, a young Dylan, he's already 14, to jump into his haystack, but really, it's so much more.
2: Yeah. Okay, Dylan, you have to fly the hike. You have to fly.
4: I don't know if I want to do this anymore.
8: Yeah, Dylan, vamos. Tú puedes.
2: Come on, you can do this.
8: Yeah. Tienes que volar hasta.
2: Ready? You can jump this hike. On three.
8: No.
2: One, two, ready. Come on. Fly.
4: That was intense.
0: That's a clip from Runasimi. Augusto Zagata, you're the director. You filmed him for so many years. Why did you choose this clip?
6: To me, that clip was always really magical and really special, you know, and that scene means more. It's more about Fernando teaching Dylan to overcome a fear just through a game. It's like something that Fernando used to do when he was a kid, and he's pushing Dylan, and he's pushing him, and finally he does it. So I think it has a lot to do with what Fernando is trying to teach Dylan in general throughout the film.
0: As we begin to wrap up, Fernando, that scene, the radio audience can't see it, but you can imagine it, reminds me of the scene where you show the full Lion King to the community in the mountains. Describe where you chose your open-air theater.
5: It was an incredible experience to see the final result and the people, because nothing of this could have sense if the Quechuan people don't enjoy the final movie dubbed into their own language.
0: And it was particularly touching to see you with your parents. Describe that experience.
5: Oh, my parents, yeah. I think about the kids for the dubbing, but in the way I discovered the old people liked more, because most of them just saw the cartoons as something very far from them. But when they realized, my father came to me and told me to my ear, hey, this movie moves your heart and makes you cry.
0: That was Fernando Valencia and his son Dylan, and Augusto Zagara, the director of the new documentary Runasimi, playing in New York this weekend at the Firehouse Cinema at DCTV. I'll be moderating the Q&A on Monday.
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13: Liberia intends to accept up to 1,200 persons to be transferred from the United States of America.
14: Being deported to a country you've never even visited. That must be frustrating, don't you think? Well, that's exactly what has happened to 20 people sent from the US to Liberia. Let me explain. They were told to leave America and ended up in a country most of them had never seen before. And this is just the beginning. Liberia has agreed to take up to 1,200 of them, making it the biggest deportation deal the Trump administration has struck anywhere in Africa. So why did Liberia say yes? And what's the price of saying yes to Washington? That's what's coming up.

0: transportation to a third country when sending someone home is, quote, impracticable, inadvisable, or impossible. Does that make it legal, or is there more to this? Let's bring in political analyst and geopolitical expert Fidel Amachi Owusu. I also have DW's Evelyn Pade in Monrovia, Liberia. Welcome both of you to the Africa Link podcast. Evelyn, take us back to the day that 20 migrants arrived in Liberia. Who actually got off that plane and how did it go?
1: Thank you so much, Eddie. Thanks for having me. So that day I was at the airport, and initially the government had announced that the flight was due around 11 o'clock in the morning. Journalists were posted after a couple of minutes, just almost a minute, so 11 o'clock. Then they came back to say, oh, it's going to be at 1 o'clock. However, journalists did not leave. So initially, we were expecting the 20. When the flight landed, we were then told that no recording, no journalists allowed, everybody step away. It became very tough. So one after the other, the people on board were, you know, disembarking the flight in a very unusual way. Like when one person comes down before the other person comes down, and it was like that. It was confirmed officially from the Minister of Information that it was 15 people who entered Liberia or who are in care of the Liberian government.
0: And also we're hearing reports that some of them refused to get off the plane. What actually happened? What do you know?
1: So what we know is that we stood from a distance and could not count by ourselves whether they were 20. And trying to verify from the government of what we heard from other inside sources that five refused to disembark the flight, the minister has said that, well, all we can tell you is 15 came. So where the other five went, it is up to you, the media, to ask the American government or the American where the other five went. So I asked, but minister, we understood that there were 20 and the five declined to come. We other wired that they were flown to Equatorial Guinea. Can you clarify or verify this for me? And he was like, well, it is up to you, Godoy, and ask the American government what happened to the other five. So that's what we can say for now. There were 15 in Liberia currently, and the other five is up to the U.S. according to the government response.
0: Yeah, you're right. Reports suggest that others ended up in Equatorial Guinea instead of Liberia. But as you say, Evelyn, it's not clear the right information from the government. Before I go to Fidel, Evelyn, do we know where those that have arrived in Liberia are? Where are they being kept? Who are they? Does the media or do journalists have access to them?
1: And so the Liberian government, to be honest, they have not officially disclosed accommodation details, aside from just saying, yes, they are here. In terms of which company is even in charge of all of these logistics, accommodation, they have not said so. And even at the press conference yesterday, the minister also withheld the names of the company, the two companies. He only mentioned there are two companies. But footages and even the movement of the vehicle that took the deportees from the airport went towards the direction and into the fence of a private business lodging company known as Creed Lodge, right? But that is something we have not independently verified as DW Africa, but we know we saw vehicle driving in there. The government is still like withholding back on a couple of details, like who are these people, you know, how many of them are from what country. So in terms of food, accommodation, where they would be, they have not opened it. Said that.
0: Right. Fidel, this just sounds fishy, almost. I mean, what do you make of all of this sort of confusion? What's going on?
2: Yes, so thank you very much, Eddie, for this insightful and very important subject. Firstly, the issue of ICE or the eviction of migrants from the United States or unregulated migrants from the United States is controversial even in the United States. Some people believe that, well, some of these guys support the economy by providing certain services, so maybe some domestic policy should be in place to regularize them. And

0: But the Republican Party, and especially the Trump administration, that had campaigned on the back of what they call hostile migrants, would want to appease their support base or its support base. And so it's still going ahead to do it. But there are very controversial issues that has to do with the consent of migrants moving to a particular destination, and whether their home countries or homes of origin would accept them. So the U.S. has resorted to intermediary states, or states that become intermediaries, especially in Africa, where it has a lot of leverage and it has a lot of carrots to give if such states agree to such arrangement. And it looks like some states, including Liberia, Ghana and others, have accepted to collaborate with the United States to ensure that these migrants are moved away from the United States of America.
1: Are we saying all this ego? Is all of it legit? Because if it is, especially with what we've heard from Evelyn, this just seems to be a lot shrouded in secrecy, at least in the Liberia case. I mean, what do you make of it?
0: Yeah, so the legality is also in twofold. In the United States, Trump faced some legal pushback, but he was able to overcome some of them. And currently what is happening is more administrative and sometimes legal, depending on even the states, the individual states involved. But in the case of Africa, most of these countries, every agreement that a country enters with external actors like the United States would sometimes have to go through parliament. Sometimes it is administrative. And so in terms of these at the national levels, it's always different. But then you talk of international migration, and many international migration experts frown on how the methods that are being used is like forcefully removing people from one place and creating a transitional zone, which is these intermediary states, so they get to their final destination. Some have heavily condemned such actions. But then when it comes to the issue of migration, much of the decision depends on the country involved, and not necessarily international organizations that are not sovereign. So on the legal aspect of it, that is succinctly how I'll put it. But then most of these countries that have agreed to work with the United States have history with the United States. It didn't just emerge. And sometimes it even has to do with how popular the US is in these countries. Liberia, Ghana are among the few countries in Africa that has their populations, respective populations, supporting the United States in terms of U.S. popularity in these countries. Ghana ranks above 60%, and I think the in Liberia, it's also very high. And the reason is somewhat historical, somewhat political. Liberia, for instance, we know, was actually created by the United States under President Monroe in the early part of the 19th century, 1830s, 40s, thereabout, where eventually the territory was given some independence or had become independent. And so then that history with Liberia, or that Liberia has with the United States, has been very long-standing, and it is really playing out in this particular situation. The last time, or the first batch of African leaders that were posted in the White House after Trump had come back to office, included Liberia. Liberia was there, Senegal and others. And when the Liberian president started speaking with to Trump, he was actually surprised that the impeccable English President Johnson was speaking, and President Trump, known of him, had to even question, how are you able to speak such English?
1: That was quite weird, wasn't it?
0: Yes, it was. The most important thing is that it has created some kind of closeness between Monrovia and Washington. And I believe that the Liberian president would want to keep that close relationship. In fact, this is the U.S. president is the kind of president, even countries like Japan, the European leaders, whenever they are in the White House, they tend to, should I say, pamper or to flatter him a lot. And so African countries that have relatively smaller economies would like to do more about that. Now, when you take Ghana, even before independence, we had our first leader, Kwame Nkrumah, schooling in the United States. And in his African orientation, or his African idea of unity, he had adopted the U.S. system, the United States of Africa, and then transpositioned it to United States of, I mean, United States of America,
2: being United States of Africa, adopting such principles. And then eventually, he took a lot of economic support from the United States. I mean, writing directly to President Kennedy, getting the Kosovo Dam sponsorship, the creation of the Tema aluminum smelter, that is VAPO and others, were all gotten from the United States. Despite disagreements and other things, it's still robust.
1: So history between some African countries and the U.S., that's clear. What is Ghana and Liberia getting from this that makes this a deal that also benefits these countries, aside the historical context of things?
0: Yeah. So, Eddie, we've had a number of interviews, and whenever you reach out to Fidel, we need to do this podcast, I look at the past. So the history is as important as the present, because then the relationship that you build over time is what crystallizes into what you are going to build in the future. So that is very critical. And then you are talking about the largest economy in the world having that relationship with him. So I was going to mention Guantanamo Bay too. When the current president had his first term, of Ghana had his first term, he had to accept two Guantanamo Bay detainees. And that actually contributed somewhat to his defeat, his defeat in the 2016 elections, because many Ghanaians felt that he was bringing in terrorists. But actually, that was also as a result of the kind of good relationship that Ghana has had with the United States over time. And currently, this is not also different, that you want to continue that good relationship with the largest economy in the world.
1: Solid. I mean, 100% accurate what you're saying. So what are these countries getting so much that it becomes a good deal for them? Is it a good deal for these countries? Let's look at Ghana, Liberia, for example, as they are involved in all of this.
0: Yeah, so in recent times, Ghana has had military collaboration with the United States towards strengthening its military. It's received military equipment that is supporting its military, beefing it up. There are instances where Ghanaian servicemen have been trained in the United States and been given some skills that are very rare. U.S. often gives such skills or gives such training to its closer allies. And these, if you put it in the context of the regional dynamics, the insecurity, the geopolitical shift, and others, then you realize that Ghana sees so much to gain, especially economic support and things like that. So in international relations, nothing goes for nothing. You always have to base on the pros and cons of everything. And Ghana, if you consider in Liberia, they don't see any cons or negatives of receiving migrants and, I mean, transitioning them to their final destinations. And in fact, the reason why some will not disembark from the plane is that some people find that, well, Liberia, they might have heard about Liberia, but it's relatively a poor country that may not be able to support their desires, because in the first place, they went to the U.S. for greener pastures, and when they were coming back, and if they have to be moved from there, they will want a relatively better country in terms of economic weight. Liberia is such a nice place, but I'm talking of the economic weight of the country. However, the U.S. is not in the business of sending you to a place where you feel comfortable coming back to the United States. They want to make the situation as uncomfortable as it could. I mean, the discomfort is deliberately created for you to perhaps choose to go to your final destination.
1: And that's, I guess, where the human rights issue comes in, right? Because as you said earlier, with international law, that is not how it's supposed to be. Refugees are supposed to be welcomed in the first country that they go to. And this is exactly what human rights organizations are complaining about. Thank you very much, Fidel, for that. I'm going to come back to you, Evelyn, because I'm wondering how this is all playing out in Liberia. When you listen to the radio, social media, what's the public reaction?
3: Yes, so there are a lot of discussion right now in the country since the day the government announced the arrival of these people, even up to yesterday. So when you speak to civil society leaders, on the other hand, they will raise a lot of issues on the human rights aspect of that, the social economic implication, and even the issue about transparency in the process leading to the arrival of these people. So that is for civil society leaders. Some are saying social economically, Liberia does not have what it takes to host people who've already been in a society where they're used to access to all of the basic social services Now, bringing them to Liberia, where there are a lot of social challenges in terms of services such as stable electricity, road network, and a whole lot. And then when you talk to the ordinary people, some of whom I spoke with, they said to me, well, if they were Liberians being deported from America and being brought to Liberia, that is totally 100% acceptable. So what becomes of the country as a state? So they're asking these questions in terms of benefits and the transparency around those.
1: Right. Thank you very much, Evelyn. And Fidel, that's, I guess, the challenge, isn't it? That there are those that also believe that countries can't say no to the U.S., right? So from your experience, if let's say the U.S. came to Ghana again and said, hey, we want to give you guys, I don't know, 1,000 of the migrants and keep them for a bit. We'll give you this, we'll give you that. And let's say that it was not very popular in Ghana and many Ghanaians were against it. Could Ghana, for example, say no to the U.S.?
0: Yes. It also has a precedent. And recent times, the U.S. health bill that was proposed to many African countries. Surprisingly, Burkina Faso, that was seen as an anti-U.S. or anti-West government, actually accepted the health bill, but Ghana rejected it outrightly. It said that, well, our laws does not allow us to expose our health data to external actors or outsiders. So Ghana flatly rejected it. So it is not a matter of not saying no, but it's a matter of looking at the options that, well, this is a country that that is of strategic importance. So am I going to say no to everything they say? Should I, what do I consider? What is in my national interest? What will not hurt that much? And what is constructive? So these are the things that when you have a country you're closer to and there is a challenge, one of the things you do as a country, just as humans do with friends, is to offer help. But where that help is not nearing to your benefit or it is not in your interest, you are honestly going to let your friend know that, well, this is not going to work. So it is not a matter of not saying or not being able to say no, because Nigeria said no to that deal. Other countries said no to this migrant thing because of how unpopular that is. Again, the political capital out of it, and as I said, if you check the demographics, the popularity of the United States in Ghana is very high. It's above 60%. In Liberia, it's same, because I mean, Liberia has a very strong diaspora population in the United States. And Ghana also same, and then the kind of relationship we've had over time. So all these things are weighed by the various administration before they are able to come out to conclusion that, well, this, we can accept this and we cannot accept that. So it is not a matter of not being able to say no to the United States, but it's a matter of being constructive in that engagement.
1: So what happens now? Is this going to be the new normal? Is the U.S. just going to decide any time to bring migrants it doesn't want to other countries just because, you know, it has a lot of leverage in these countries, has a lot of money? Is this the new normal, you think?
0: I've always said that when Trump comes with a number of things, it also leaves with him. The next midterm elections in the U.S. could even water down on these things, because the Democrats are not so, the Democrats dominated states are not so keen on this ICE or this forceful removal of migrants from these countries and putting them on planes and sending them to developing countries and all that. They are not so keen on it. So if, let's say, the Democrats win both houses, the Senate and the House of Representatives, we are likely to see some moderation in this, even with Trump in office, because he's going to be rendered a lame duck president because he will not have control in Congress. And that is, in the short term, could change some of these things, that the news, the headlines that we hear now could be less.
1: I like the way you put it, could be less. But also, let's not forget, it's not just the U.S. doing this, right? It's somehow setting a roller coaster where other countries are finding it okay to also want to initiate. I mean, just what was it last year or so when the UK wanted to send some migrants to Rwanda? Of course, there was a lot of backlash and all. Other countries are definitely open to doing it. So again, is this really going to be the new normal around the world?
2: Yes, as like I said, I don't think so, because in the UK, example, for instance, it was outrightly cancelled. And now Rwanda is seeking even compensation for that, because according to Rwanda, it has invested a lot of money and it was a contract. And so if it is cancelled, compensation must be paid. So our damages must be paid. So, I mean, the fact that there was a backlash, because it was a conservative government that started this. And then when the Labour came to office, it actually cancelled that outrightly. So this means that in each country, there's a pushback. So if I will not be in a position to call it a norm, because as long as in these countries that are implementing these policies, there is a lot of pushback. And in the case of the United Kingdom, it has been cancelled. It shows that similar things could be done in the US. And as I'm saying, if Trump is going to leave office, or even in the midterm elections, we are likely to see some kind of watering down of this policy. Again, eventually, if Trump, the Republicans lose the elections, I see a reversal of most of these things, where sometimes of wholesale amnesty in immigration is given. We have seen that in the United States before. And again, this is not to say that the Trump administration was the only administration to have deported migrants, but it was done more humanely in the past, because under Obama, some migrants were deported, and under other administrations. So then it is how it is being done, how people are snatched from the street and they don't have any, space to defend themselves or to go through the migration process and all that. And that is what is problematic. But for this to be new norm, I doubt.
1: That sounds like a good way to wrap this up. There's just so many different aspects to sort of dig into, but we really have, I believe, looked at the overall gist of it. So I really appreciate the inputs from both of you. Fidel Amachi Owusu, political analyst and geopolitical expert, and our very own Evelyn Pade, correspondent in Monrovia, Liberia. Thanks a lot to you both.
3: You're most welcome. Thanks for having me.
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1: Liberia isn't alone. The US has now struck deals with at least 35 countries and sent roughly 23,000 people to 26 of them since early last year. More than a dozen of those countries are in Africa. Liberia's government insists there's no quid pro quo, but the US is extending Liberian visitor visas from 12 to 36 months and has pledged $124 million in support. Sounds like quid pro quo to me. What do you think? Share your thoughts on Facebook and TikTok at DW Africa. 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This show was co-produced and edited by Isaac Mugabe, and I am Eddie Micah Jr. Thanks for listening.
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5: Hello and welcome to DW Africa Link News. I am Ajua Tingrama Domina. Kenya's healthcare system is under growing pressure as nurses and clinical officers continue a nationwide strike. Patients are being turned away from public hospitals. Some maternity wards have shut their doors. And millions of Kenyans who cannot afford private healthcare are being left with few options. As the standoff between health workers and the government drags on, concerns are mounting over the impacts on patient care.
6: The patients are really suffering, and it's something that really distresses us as the workers. But then we cannot also sit in facilities where we are not even being provided with the right equipment, and then we supervise more suffering instead of alleviating it. And that is why sometimes we have to come out to ensure we have workers who are motivated to see them, but also to ensure that we have the requisite equipment and the diagnostic capacity that must also be able to assist us to give them a quality diagnosis. And the biggest problem is, we try this when people are working. The government doesn't respond. They only respond during strikes. And that is why we are always, almost always, pushed to a strike action so that they can be able to work.
5: You just heard Peterson Wachira, he's chairperson for Kenya's Union of Clinical Officers. Zambia's courts reopened today after being closed for 4 days on security grounds. The judiciary ordered the shutdown on August 24, the same day opposition parties were expected to file petitions challenging the outcome of the country's 2026 general election. In a memo issued on Wednesday, Chief Administrator Yvonne Nalumba said court staff should resume work on August 27 after security agencies advised that a threat level had eased. However, the memo noted that police officers would remain deployed at court premises. The closure sparked criticism from rights groups including Human Rights Watch, which described the move as restricting the opposition's ability to seek legal redress over the election results. It remains unclear whether the judiciary will allow opposition parties to submit their petitions after the constitutional deadline for filing election challenges has passed. And finally, in Nigeria, 48 children abducted by a criminal gang in the country's central Niger state 3 weeks ago have been released. The children were among 54 minors who were initially kidnapped on August 5. Although they were freed 3 days later, they were reportedly abducted again by a different gang while making their way home. According to Reuters, one child died during the second abduction while five others managed to escape. Kidnapping for ransom has become a major source of income for armed groups across Nigeria. A report by Lagos-based consultancy SBM Intelligence estimates that criminal gangs, including jihadist factions and so-called bandits, received nearly $6 million in ransom payments over the past year. The report also found that at least 9,825 people were abducted during the same period, marking a 66% increase compared with the previous year. Analysts caution that the real number could be higher, as many victims and families do not report ransom payments because such transactions are illegal. That's how we wrap up today's news. Follow us on YouTube, Facebook and TikTok at DW Africa for more stories. I am Ajua Tinkrama Domina. Thanks for listening.

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2: Hello and welcome to Science Unscripted. It's Connor here.
3: And Gabe. And I really hope that I enunciated that well enough. Because we got an email. Thank you guys for all your emails over our summer break. It's been a while since we've been in the studio. We're back now, but one in particular from Douglas, saying that I say my name too quickly at the top of the show, the Engabe bit.
2: Engabe.
3: He thought I said Gip.
2: That's a good name, though.
3: Or Clint.
2: Oh, we just saw a guy named Clint in the hallway here. It's a great name.
3: His name is Clint?
2: Yeah.
3: Wow. I thought Clint Eastwood initially.
2: Oh, okay. Yeah.
3: But no, my name is not Gip or Clint. It's Gabe. Sorry about that, Douglas. He had to search online to figure out what our names actually are.
2: Okay.
3: Yeah, so.
2: Yeah, thanks for the clarification, Gip. Also, thank you to just the most recent email that I saw. We got tons of them over the summer. And to our listener out there who sent a photograph of a cafe in a, did you see this one?
3: No.
2: A cafe, it's street side, so you're walking on the sidewalk in a major American city. I don't know which one. I was going to kind of geolocate it, but wanted to hop into the studio with you here first. And the cafe is called, it looks like it's called Coffee Unscripted. The word unscripted is up there.
3: Wow, and this isn't an AI-generated image? This is an actual unscripted cafe out there?
2: Yeah, they've got kind of a cartoon icon of a coffee bean. That coffee bean doesn't have a name.
3: Yeah.
2: It's not like the Hamburglar or something. I don't know what it is. Yeah. There's a coffee bean and then the word unscripted.
3: The unscripted cafe.
2: And it was just, all the email said really was, hey, you gorgeous guys or something. And then it was sent from a guy. Russell was his name. I don't know. Didn't look it up, but thank you to our listener out there who not only pays attention to our show, but then walking around in the actual real world is reminded of us randomly by a cafe that I'm gonna just assume that the cafe was inspired by us. Maybe.
3: How could it not be?
2: Maybe. That's a nice thought. Anyway, though, but back to business. We've been gone for a while. It's been, I think, possibly our longest summer break. The schedule's just lined up that way. Gabe and I, I'm not lying or exaggerating here, we have talked to each other since coming back. Like, this has been, I think, 7 or 8 weeks now. We've spoken with each other for 10 minutes, 12 minutes now, since getting back.
3: We've sent a couple of messages.
2: On WhatsApp?
3: Yeah, you sent me a Fleetwood Mac song.
2: Oh, you didn't respond to that.
3: I didn't respond, but I listened to it a bunch of times. I love it.
2: Do you like that one?
3: Love it.
2: Albatross for all those
3: instrumental.
2: Wondering. Yeah, Albatross, nice Fleetwood Mac song. But real quick, we've done this before, we'll do it now. Before we get into the science, and we will get into the science, a quick update, Gabe. I actually have no idea how your summer went. Yeah. I know, obviously, you were in the U.S., you were back home. I know that you went to a baseball game with a pitcher we both like.
3: Yeah.
2: And that's it. How was your summer, real quick?
3: I spent 6 weeks at home. It is getting harder and harder and harder to leave once I'm there to come back here. The pain is now like, it's like,
2: I'm laughing because you're laughing.
3: Physically tormenting to get on that plane and say goodbye to my parents and brother. And it's, it's just something I don't want to make it a negative thing. It was amazing to be home. It always is. It's just when I'm there, I'm already thinking about saying goodbye. You know what I mean? So it almost like defeats the purpose of a vacation, something that's supposed to be restorative and regenerate you. It sucks because that is my home. It always will be. And then you go there, you go home, and you get acclimated again, you get comfortable, and then you have to leave it.
2: And the people you love.
3: Yeah. And that is just, it just sucks with a big capital S.
2: Yeah.
3: Pretty much is where I am. That's just my honest, that's just me. I could tell you what all the awesome things that we did.
2: Yeah.
3: But the at the forefront of my mind right now is that feeling. It's been a couple of weeks now, but it's still hard, dude. Yeah.
2: I mean, you said it's just you. You're sitting across from someone who go.
3: You know that feeling?
2: I do. I don't think as intensely as you. I think whether it's that's what I'm looking for. Whether it's a sort of, I don't know, fatalism or the reality. There's a point at which I know that I'm going back. I'm coming back here, and yet this has become home too. Yeah. Our little house where we live.
3: Yeah.
2: There's also, I see that as there's like a warm light that I'm also traveling back toward. So it's not just leaving something and feeling just that pain, if that makes sense. It's also, the warmth of that light with the bakery close by. Ah, Germans always say that when they travel. God, I miss the German bread.
3: Bread.
2: And now I do too. I miss those bakeries so bad when I'm away from them. Yeah. But I feel you. I feel you on that.
3: Lynn, my 11-year-old, saw me. She could tell something was up. It was, I think this was last week, and she asked me, "How you doing, Daddy?" And I was like, "Well, I'm not. Yeah, to be completely honest with you, I'm not that great. I miss home. I don't feel home here." And then she kind of started crying. And then it like dawned on me, "What are you doing, man? Don't make, do not take your stupid petty issues and inject them into her, because now." Now she feels that pain and thinks because she's my family here that she's kind of partly responsible for it. You know what I mean? Like,
2: I don't think those are stupid, petty issues. And also, I bet
3: I should just shut my yapper.
2: No. I think it's good to communicate with here. Everyone's going to reach a point where you're like, oops, maybe I did say too much. I've been there a lot of times to my kids, but I don't. I think a lot of people listening right now probably share that same. There's home, and that is especially acute when you live somewhere. Germany's great, Europe's amazing, but it's different. It's not the automatic things you did back home, where you know how. You and I were talking about the way a sidewalk is formed.
3: The concrete, the color of the concrete. There must be such beautiful deposits of lime rock around in Wisconsin. The concrete is like pearly white.
2: Yeah.
3: Or how about when you drive anywhere in Wisconsin, you've got miles and miles and miles of corn, and every day you can see it grow. Like when we got there, the corn wasn't even to my knee. By the time we left, it was over my head. But you see that.
2: Mm-hmm.
3: You don't get to see that here in North Rhine-Westphalia or Rhineland-Palatinate. You know, all you just see is people everywhere. It's crawling with people and road construction and red lights and dog poop. But
2: it would be interestingly, it'd be the same the other way around, right? If you were to relocate, your German partner, mine too, would feel the same way, but in reverse. This is not what I grew up with.
3: Yeah.
2: This is not where... If you have to buy back to school supplies, I know how to do that back home, and it's far more complex, not just because of the places to buy them here, but what to buy, because it's different sizes. It's different. It has to be lined. Yeah. All those little details of life.
3: They build up and then you automatically start hating them.
2: Yeah. And they're so automatic. The default, it's so, you don't have to think about it. It's different here. That is part of the transition back. Yeah.
3: But it's great to be back.
2: Yeah.
3: How you doing?
2: Good. Yeah. Good. We had a fun summer. Part of it was that our kids have always attended a Harry Potter camp. Usually around summertime. This was the final part of that camp because it was the seventh book, and it meant that they were going to be gone for 10 days. And as any parent out there knows, actually, you don't have to be a parent. This would be like, if you don't have kids, this would be like your boss walking up to you and being like, I think you should take 3 months off and just, we'll pay you. It's fine. Just
3: do whatever you want.
2: Yeah. That's the equivalent of what that feels like, these 10 days. Unbelievable. So I'll start with like, I guess part of my thinking here is I want to give useful information to anyone out there. And two pieces of useful information at the top. We went to, in those 10 days, my wife and I went to Sweden.
3: Uh-huh.
2: And in Stockholm, Sweden, one of the places I had high on my list was the Nobel Prize Museum, named after Alfred Nobel, right? The inventor of dynamite. And I do not recommend that museum to anyone.
3: Why not?
2: Out there. It's, you know, when you go to a bank that is like set, it's a nice bank. It's set in like a neoclassical building with pillars out front. It looks old and nice. I mean, Stockholm is absolutely gorgeous anyway. And then you walk in, it's a little cramped. You're like, whoa, this is smaller than I expected. Maybe the walls are like 3.5 meters thick or something. I don't know what's going on. It's cramped. The digital map that they give you for the various stations, there's no rhyme or reason to it. You're going up into one corner, back into the corner you just were, over to this other place over there. And then finally, too much information. I'm a big fan of, let's be honest, the Nobel Prizes are for chemistry, physics, medicine, physiology. You have the literature prize on top. You're also doing the economics, which was thrown in there at one point in the Peace Prize. And this is all of humanity. How do you even begin to describe what has happened since, I think, 1901, right? This is everything. And what you have to do there, I think, as the curator of that museum, is really reduce and minimize what you choose to show.
3: Because so what did they have? They had every single prize on the wall?
2: It sure felt like it, man. And in addition to that, they had some one Japanese scientist who had won the award at one point. I looked and there was his hiking boot. I thought, what? There was a prize for a hiking boot? No.
3: Well, maybe he liked to hike?
2: Yes. He's
3: a hiker.
2: Yeah, this was the committee in charge of or responsible for this museum asked, hey, could you send something that sort of gives people a human impression of you? And I like that idea, right? These are people, we imagine them in laboratories or in quiet places around the world doing research. I like humanizing them in that way.
3: But if you need to be able to relate to it, like if it were like Einstein's sock, then I guess that would be pretty cool. But if,
2: right. And
3: if you don't know the Japanese researcher, but it's just some random boot.
2: Yeah. And I say this as a science journalist, I love this stuff. I'm willing to work hard and drink a third cup of coffee to try to take this in, and it's a museum I walked away from feeling stupider. And I am a huge fan of museums, small museums now, like the one here in Bonn, Germany. If you ever come here, it's the Beethoven Museum. It's his house. It's where he grew up and spent his childhood before moving away to Vienna. Mm-hmm. In that house, you get a little slice of history. How he experienced it, how he lived it. What was the time then? Was there a flood? Did the Rhine flood during that? I like those. I walk away feeling like, wow, I've learned. And this is a reminder of how little you know about every possible science subject.
3: And then it makes you feel frustrated and idiotic.
2: Yeah, you're looking at a complex DNA. Yeah. Anyway.
3: That in combination with the aesthetic of the architectural, I don't know, imposing structure. I like that. That idea I can really jive with, that architecture is really important when it comes to, how you feel about something.
2: Yeah. And it has huge impact.
3: Yeah. And if you, that imposing makes you feel small.
2: And also
3: small and a little peon and dumb, and
2: I've been sort of
3: to be just bombarded by information that you can't process. Yeah, of course.
2: Tangentially involved in a museum exhibit, and there is a science to how you create an exhibit that human beings can follow and understand and feel enlightened by. And that is not my favorite example of that. I hope they work on that in the future. Another museum I visited there, I will be talking about it in almost exactly 2 years. I'm not going to mention it now. Just going to tease that because it's going to be celebrating a big anniversary, and there's a lot of really, really interesting science there. Other tip from Sweden, I guess. A year ago, they opened the Archipelago Trail, the Stockholm Archipelago Trail.
3: Okay.
2: As its name suggests, there's no way you can have an archipelago trail that starts at point A and ends at point B.
3: Unless you have a boat.
2: Unless you have boats and ferries and all. So it's like a bunch of little islands that together form a trail of about 240 kilometers. That was nice. And then the final point was the one thing, it kind of mucked up some of our planning, but the one thing that I don't plan too many vacations. And this one I had been thinking about for 9 years, ever since I went and looked up that there was a 2017 solar eclipse that was going to cut through the United States. And I was wondering, is that going to fit our vacation plans? And it didn't. So then I was like, well, what about 2018? What about 2019? And then I saw 2026. And it was when the solar eclipse was going to make an absolute bullseye on the Balearic Islands in the Mediterranean. This is Ibiza, Mallorca, Menorca. It's like, and from 9 years ago, I was talking to my wife about that. Like, I'm going to pencil this in now. I want to see that. And so I will just play a little audio here of kind of how we experienced it.
3: Sure.
1: Look at it.
3: Waiting in the wait. What island were you on?
2: After 9 years of planning, I waited a little too long to book.
3: Sure.
2: And so Mallorca was sold out and expensive, and so I went to Menorca.
3: Menorca.
2: Yeah. Menorca being the smaller one, the minor of the major Mallorca, the minor Menorca of the two islands. And to keep this, I guess useful to people out there, right? Like, I know some of you saw this in the news a couple weeks back, and you're like, huh? It is, I think, worth trying to see at some point in your life. As much as I was fascinated by the cosmic aspect of it, being around a lot of people and seeing a lot of like thousands of people along that beach at about 8:30 p.m. is when it happened there, celebrating this thing happening in the sky. That's really cool to see these people that you. I don't know. Some guy showed up. I don't know if you heard that in the background, but showed up with their speaker box and started bumping their music. I'm like, come on, man, really? Like, we're here for a.
3: So what's the scene? You're all wading in the waves, wearing sunglasses, cheering.
2: Yeah.
3: What did that feel like? A sense of oneness with humanity as you stare up at this heavenly event?
2: I guess part of the things I didn't expect, or one of the things I didn't expect is it takes an hour from the begin of the very partial eclipse until that hour is an amazing amount of time to have as a buildup.
3: Right.
2: So the whole beach stops what they're doing.
3: Anticlimactic, probably, after a while.
2: Well, not anti, because the climax hasn't happened.
3: Well,
2: you're waiting and waiting. And there aren't too many times in life where a large group of people wait that long for anything. Maybe New Year's Eve, except this is up in the sky, happening without your control. So that was really cool. Everyone's popping the glasses on, popping them off, popping them on, popping them off, looking. And then it gets closer and closer. And then, the horns going. There were a bunch of sailboats in the water and ships that had gone out just for that purpose to watch it. Those going off, people cheering for something like that. I mean, think of the things people tend to, it's like sports or like a concert, like things that other people do.
3: Yeah.
2: And to have all of this cheering for this thing that we're in no control of. It was like a reminder of how we're a bunch of little ants scrambling around. We have no control over this thing, but how awesome, how truly sublime it is to stand there and watch this happen. That was cool. Tips for people out there, if you're going to do this in the future. In this specific narrow case, it was tricky because it was 8:30 p.m., which meant it was just 2 or 3, maybe 4 degrees off the horizon. Kind of tough to find a spot where you had a clear view of the horizon. We found one close to the water. That was nice. But for 2027, for example, that's not an issue at all. It's going to happen at, I think, around noon. It's going to be way up in the sky. It's next year's, which cuts from southern Spain. So Cadiz, Malaga, if those cities are familiar with you, North Africa, cutting a huge swath across North Africa down to Luxor, Egypt, and then to Mecca in Saudi Arabia. That's going to be the longest solar eclipse of any of our lifetimes, I believe, unless you're like a day old right now listening to this. That one's going to be a 6-minute eclipse versus the 1 minute and 10 seconds that we got. But truly, like, what hadn't occurred to me at one point, both my wife and my kids were like, hey, Papa, I hope you're not disappointed. Because they knew
3: I hope you're not disappointed.
2: Yeah.
3: Because they weren't happy or weren't impressed by it?
2: No. This was in the future tense because I'd been planning this for 9 years and thinking about it for 9 years.
3: Uh-huh.
2: And then that hadn't really occurred to me that maybe that could happen, right? There could be cloud cover, which is what happened in Reykjavik, Iceland. It was a complete washout up there. They saw kind of nothing. And we'd thought about going up there to catch it up there. You do have to think about what's the weather going to be like, where we want to see it. Hey, but Dad, I hope you're not going to be disappointed. And then I hadn't had that thought. It was probably healthy for me to think that way. And it was the opposite. It was everything I'd hoped it would be, the setting, you could experience it alone in a forest somewhere. I wouldn't want that. I want to feel it with a lot of screaming people to feel like you're part of this huge thing.
3: Yeah. Also to imagine the impact, like you said, like back in the day before people really understood what was going on, that must have been
2: frightening.
3: Almost like cataclysmic or something.
2: Yeah, a catastrophe is coming.
3: You think
2: yeah.
3: God is doing something up there. Like, what have I done? I'm sorry, man.
2: Yeah, and this is just, it's humbling. It's a reminder. It reminds you to be humble because you've got all these things going on. We control so much, and then you see this cosmic event. It's like, we are not in control at all here. I thought it was a great experience, great feeling. Highly recommend it. Again, 2027 is going to be the quote-unquote solar eclipse of the century because of the length of time that it lasts. That happens because I mean, the Earth goes around the sun at the same rate. The moon goes around the Earth at the same rate. Nothing of that changes. What changes is sometimes the Earth is a little further away from the sun. It's an elliptical orbit. Same with the moon. Sometimes the moon is a little closer to the Earth, making the moon larger, the sun smaller, and a six-minute mega eclipse. I think the city of Luxor, Egypt, is going to be completely overwhelmed. I personally wouldn't want to try to do that, but yeah, that's going to be an amazing one. And that was the end of a great summer.
3: All right, awesome. Anything you guys have to say about anything we've said? How are your summers?
2: I would read those emails.
3: Let us know. What did you do for the past 6-7 weeks?
2: How about we make a promise? Any email you send about your summer, if we read it, we'll send you a line back, or maybe even an emoji back, a smiley face, just to let you know. I kind of want to hear how your summers have been, for real. SUDW.com.

0: Okay, so a quick shot of science before we go at the end here, and a quick update as well. Gabe, when we were talking before, I mentioned an email from a guy named Russell, and I have now geolocated that image with the coffee.
1: Yeah.
0: Like coffee
1: the unscripted cafe.
0: Yeah. And one of the
1: based on the image you found in the world where that is.
0: Yeah. That's something I used to do for the social media department here at Deutsche Welle, and I've given trainings on social media verification and geolocation in this case around the world. Mongolia was awesome. Ethiopia.
1: You taught people in Mongolia how to use the geolocation
0: software,
1: or
0: at the time I was doing the teaching. Now it's been automated. You can use AI to help you find it or to find it for you.
1: Yeah.
0: In those earlier days, you were looking for clues and cues to figure out where on planet Earth a photograph was taken.
1: With your own eyes.
0: With your own eyes.
1: Let's say you're looking at this unscripted photo. You could see the color of the concrete?
0: Yeah.
1: Trees, the foliage that you could see in the background or what?
0: Yeah. And I would have placed it immediately, in North America.
1: LA.
0: Yeah, probably the United States. It's not the United States. What really helped me here, one of the tricks or one of the tips is that you take the easiest, most obvious clue or cue you can. And in this case, there was in the background a street sign.
1: Street sign.
0: And I zoomed in on that and saw that it was West Pender Street. Hadn't heard of that street. It's not one I would have known from Seattle, for example.
1: Yeah.
0: And it turns out this is just north of Seattle, up in Vancouver. One of our Vancouver listeners, Russell.
1: Vancouver.
0: Wrote in to say, good day, hunks, is how he put it with a like kind of crazy face emoji.
1: Mm-hmm.
0: But yeah, anyone out there who's interested in trying out geolocation, this is the GeoGuessr game you can play for free online. There are tournaments. There are worldwide tournaments where you can watch people who are unbelievably good at it. And I'm not one
1: and
0: of those
1: And they're
0: people.
1: Also using their eyes and their brains and
0: yeah, but I do occasionally,
1: no AI software or anything like that.
0: Yeah, I do visit a subreddit where that's the whole purpose. Where was this photo taken? And then you try to figure it out. Where was this one taken? Yeah, it's a fun task if you're up for it. So quick shot of science here at the end, or kind of a news headline with some science attached. We've talked in the past about Meta, the parent company to Facebook, WhatsApp, Instagram, Threads, if you use it, involved in a lawsuit that now appears close to being settled about whether or not they intentionally addicted young people.
1: You might have heard that they've reached a settlement that $16.7 billion is going to be paid out to a number of U.S. states. We're not going to talk about those proceedings.
0: I'm going to talk about something I think that is more useful for all of you out there to know. And to do that, we're going to start off with a clip. It's from 2 years ago, and this was when the CEO of Meta, Mark Zuckerberg, was being grilled on whether or not he's aware that his products are harmful.
2: Thank you, Mr. Chairman. Mr. Zuckerberg, let me start with you. Did I hear you say in your opening statement that there's no link between mental health and social media use?
3: Senator, what I said is I think it's important to look at the science. I know people widely talk about this as if that is something that's already been proven. And I think that the bulk of the scientific evidence does not support that.
2: Well, really, let me just remind you of some of the science.
0: And the senator there is going to go on to show that internally, their own research showed that it is harmful in 1 in 3 young women, for example, et cetera, et cetera. But what I want to talk about here is what he's doing there.
1: The way he answered that question.
0: Which was a non-answer. It kind of sounded like an answer, but it didn't give you any information. It was kind of confusing. It's posing. It's a fake answer posing as an answer. The term for this it's a part of communications theory. There's been research on it. This is called strategic ambiguity. Strategic ambiguity is when you seem like you're giving information that is useful to people, but the more you think about it, you think that actually nothing was really said there, or you are intentionally causing confusion where there doesn't need to be any. He could have directly referenced his own company's internal research to show what they had found and answered yes based on that research or no based on that research.
1: That's right. And a strategically ambiguous answer is one that is not an answer at all. It's not yes. It's not no. It's somewhere in between.
0: Mm-hmm. A lot of you out there have already heard this. You're aware of it. Politicians do this all the time. This is, to be fair, a political hearing. It's a political scene. And so it's not a surprise that it happens there. It's called strategic ambiguity. That's the term for it. And the very technical term is that these answers are polysemic. They have different potential meanings to different potential people. And that's why you don't have an answer that is actually useful in this case. And the way to fight it is exactly what the senator then went on to do, to confront that person with facts and information, saying, well, according to your own research, 1 in 3 young, I think teenaged girls have a more negative view of their own bodies. Mm-hmm. Their body image, their image of themselves drops as a result of being on the Instagram platform that was reported by the Wall Street Journal. And that put the CEO, Mark Zuckerberg, in a very uncomfortable, and you can see him that he's uncomfortable. But that is how you confront strategic ambiguity and deny its legitimacy.
1: So for people listening to this, when you, let's say they're talking to someone and they hear an answer, or they hear someone say something, wait a minute, that can't be right. What do you do then? You present facts or ask the question again? Can you repeat that and then pick apart that strategically ambiguous answer?
0: In a perfect world, you have all those facts, on a piece of paper in front of you. Yeah. We don't have that. But I think what is already helpful is to know the term strategic ambiguity, because you can call it out. I think that's useful. Wow. That just sounded like at the very least ambiguity, but is that strategic? I mean, you're not going to be saying this to your friends or colleagues or, well, maybe a colleague. Who knows? It may be useful for you, and probably more useful than knowing that a settlement has potentially or will potentially be paid out to the tune of roughly or almost $20 billion. I think knowing about that communication tool or strategy might help you out. Anything else to say? Anything you want us to talk about next week? Especially, oh, you've got something to tell them for next week, Gabe.
1: My dog Beavis, the best Dalmatian in Western Germany, is as I...
0: Oh.
1: Know him.
0: Okay, that's your own. I thought that was maybe like a universally known.
1: He's going to appear on the show next week. And that's all I got to say. Okay. All right? So tune in for that.
0: Any questions?
1: If for no other reason.
0: Beavis, the Dalmatian, or best Dalmatian in Western Germany. Let us know. We are su@dw.com.
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1: On today's broadcast, a South Korean rapid response team joins search and rescue efforts in Nepal after massive flash floods leave some 470 people dead and more than 1,500 others missing. 9 South Korean workers still can't be found. The president decides not to nominate one of the 2 Supreme Court justice candidates recommended by the Chief Justice. And the government plans to fully cover tuition for first-year students at national universities outside Seoul and the surrounding areas starting next year. This is KBS World Radio News. I'm Daniel Che. With some 470 people dead and more than 1,500 others

0: understand what it is that children and families need and to respond accordingly. But our priority first and foremost is the children, to make sure that they're safe, protected, and eventually able to recover from this disaster.
1: Officials from UN agencies, the Red Cross, and other aid groups are scaling up support as countries are sending teams to help the rescue and relief efforts. A joint team of South Korean firefighters, police officers, and foreign ministry officials has also joined the search and rescue efforts. 9 South Korean nationals remain missing after a massive torrent of water and mud hit the hydropower plant construction site where they were working on the Trishuli River. Eyewitnesses say the torrent was several stories high and washed away bridges, buildings, and vehicles along the river's path, likely the result of a glacial collapse upstream.
2: We saw the gush of water all the way, dirty mud, rising all the way four-story high. We ran for our life. We ran 500 steps all the way up the mountain to be safe.
3: Did you hear something before you saw the mudslide? What was it? Please explain.
2: Like waterfall, it felt like a boulder falling down. Like when a boulder hits water, what happens? That's what it was. A big, big rock. When it hits water, what happens? It comes a hole in. So we were thinking it's earthquake. Right, but we still don't know, because I was also told that, this is more like a glacier burst.
1: The South Korean government is soon expected to send a KC-330 Cygnus military transport aircraft to assist in delivering relief supplies and equipment. Seoul's foreign ministry is reportedly in talks with the Nepali government about sending an emergency relief team aboard the aircraft. Yoon Soo-hyang, KBS World Radio News.
4: The two South Korean energy companies with employees unaccounted for in Nepal are still holding out hope. Both Doosan Enerbility and the Korea Southeast Power Company have sent teams to Nepal to monitor the situation and assist in the search for the 9 missing workers in the aftermath of Wednesday's deadly flash floods. Rosenbach has more.
5: The 9 missing South Koreans, 6 employees from Doosan Enerbility and 3 from the Korea Southeast Power Company, or KOEN, were all working at the Upper Trishuli 1 hydropower plant construction site in Nepal's Rasuwa district. When the huge torrent of water and mud ripped through the area on Wednesday around 9 a.m. local time, most workers at the site had already been on the job for over an hour. According to a map of the construction site, the Trishuli River separated the plant from the offices and the worker base camp. Officials believe the 9 South Korean workers who've lost contact were in the office area. 10 other Doosan workers who were near the hydropower facility were able to escape the deadly flash flood but became stranded in the area. Doosan and KOEN have dispatched field response teams to the accident site, along with the government's 11-member response team. They'll focus on assessing the situation on the ground, as well as checking the health and safety of the 10 workers who've been rescued. Both Doosan and KOEN plan to cover travel and accommodation expenses for families of the missing employees who want to be in Nepal while search and recovery efforts continue. Rosine Park, KBS World Radio News.
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4: The president has decided not to nominate one of the two Supreme Court Justice candidates the Chief Justice recommended. Announcing the decision Friday, the presidential office asked the head of the Supreme Court to make a new recommendation. Presidential spokesperson Kang Yoo-jung said during a briefing Friday that Chief Justice Cho Yi-dae's recommendation lacked procedural completeness. She said Cho unilaterally submitted a written nomination without substantial consultations with the presidential office. Starting next year, the government will fully cover the tuition of freshmen at national universities outside Seoul and the surrounding area. The Education Ministry unveiled the plan Friday during an event at the presidential office to introduce key programs to support young adults. Under the plan, first-year students at 30 national universities outside the capital region will receive full tuition support for the 2027 academic year, regardless of their income level, with the exception of certain majors. Students majoring in medicine, dentistry, pharmacy, or veterinary medicine won't be covered. South Korea, the United States, and Japan are set to conduct their regular multi-domain joint military exercise called Freedom Edge next month. Seoul's Joint Chiefs of Staff said Friday that the 2026 iteration of the exercise will be carried out in international waters east and south of Jeju Island.

and between September 7th and 11th. The Joint Chief said the upcoming drills are defensive in nature, with a focus on responding to North Korea's nuclear and missile threats and defending regional peace and stability. The drills come after Seoul and Washington's Ulchi Freedom Shield exercise wrapped up early following a directive from U.S. President Donald Trump that is widely seen as a conciliatory overture toward North Korean leader Kim Jong-un. A South Korean court has ordered North Korea to pay 50 million won, or roughly $36,000, to a North Korean-born citizen who endured abuse and torture at a detention facility run by the regime. The Seoul Central District Court on Friday ruled in favor of Choi Min-kyung, president of the NK Imprisonment Victims Family Association, who filed a damages lawsuit in July last year, claiming she suffered human rights violations at the hands of North Korea. Choi, who defected from North Korea to China in 1997, was forcibly repatriated in 2008. Thereafter, she suffered human rights violations, including sexual abuse, physical violence, and inhumane torture for about 5 months in detention facilities such as the Wonsan County Security Department in North Hamgyong Province. Most regions are set to see rain on Saturday, accompanied by strong winds as well as thunder and lightning. According to the Korea Meteorological Administration on Friday, up to 60 millimeters of rain could fall on North Chungcheong Province, Jeonnam Gwangju Special Metropolitan City, and the southern parts of Gyeonggi Province. Seoul, Incheon, and the northern parts of Gyeonggi Province are expected to receive 5 to 40 millimeters of rain, while Daejeon, Sejong, and South Chungcheong Province will see 30 to 80 millimeters. Heatwave advisories will be lifted for some areas, but sweltering heat is expected to continue in most parts of the country. Meanwhile, on Friday, the government convened a meeting for agencies throughout the nation to plan for emergencies in anticipation of 3 days of heavy rain starting Saturday morning. And that's the news from KBS World Radio's News Center in Seoul. This has been Daniel Chen.

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This traditional music program invites you to deepen your understanding about Korean traditional music by taking a closer look at various music-related topics every week and introducing a famed traditional musician. Today, we will talk about Joseon-era female entertainers known as Giseng and introduce master singer Jeong Jeong-ryeol before wrapping up with a segment on 경기 잡가 songs. I'm your host, Kwon Tae-ryong. Please stay tuned. I'll be back shortly.

Yang Yuhuan, also known as Yang Guifei, was celebrated as one of the four most beautiful women in ancient China. Tang Dynasty Emperor Shenzong's beloved consort was nicknamed the flower that can speak, an expression that later came to describe Gizeng, the female entertainers of the Joseon period. During the Joseon Dynasty, women had very limited opportunities to attain high social status or pursue occupations outside the home, but Gizeng had to acquire knowledge and artistic skills to engage in conversation with noblemen and entertain them with poetry, music, and dance. During the Japanese colonial period, Gizeng entertainers had to adapt to the rapidly changing culture while preserving their traditional heritage. They started singing new folk songs or pop songs to bring a breath of fresh air to the Korean music scene as gramophones, radios, and other elements of Western popular culture were introduced to Korean society. One of the most popular Gizengs at the time was Seonu Ilson, who trained at a Gwonbon, a Gizeng training institution in Pyongyang. The following is Holding a Flower, which Seonu Ilson used to sing. Today's rendition is sung by Lee Jeong-pyo.

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4: 판소리 is generally believed to have developed in the Jeolla region, drawing on local musical traditions. Despite its roots in folk culture, Pansori eventually became popular even at the royal court in the late Joseon period. King Gojong bestowed official titles on renowned Pansori singers, and King Sunjong listened to Pansori performances on the phone because he couldn't go to the shows in person. As pansori gained wide attention, other genres began to borrow from pansori. A case in point is Gyeonggi japga songs. Out of 12 existing japga songs, 5, namely 소춘향가, 추린가, 집장가, 형장가, and 십장가 drew material from the pansori 춘향가. Today, we'll listen to 추린가, which adapts the parting scene at Orijeong Pavilion in the style of Gyeonggi japga. This is the part where 춘향 gives a farewell drink to 이몽룡, who is to leave for the capital. This is considered a very dramatic turning point in the story because 춘향 expresses her feelings for 몽룡 with unusual openness and intensity. Here's 최수연 singing 추린가. And that's all for this edition of Sounds of Korea. Thank you for joining me. This has been Kwon Chae-ryong. Goodbye.

0: to Fun Size K-Drama. This is Kim Ji-eun. Let's pick up some practical expressions you can use every day from the lines of your favorite Korean dramas. First, here's the clip of the week.
1: 승무원들 멋지다.
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3: 아닙니다.
4: 오바하지 마.
0: That was a clip from the KBS2 TV drama 공항 가는 길, or On the Way to the Airport, which aired for 16 episodes in the fall of 2016. This drama is about two people in separate marriages whose lives become intertwined. They're not a couple, they're not friends, but they're in each other's life. In the scene from the drama On the Way to the Airport, four flight attendants are walking together at the airport when they happen to spot Jin-seok, a pilot who works at the same airline. When two of the younger flight attendants start talking about rumors involving the pilot and his wife, two seniors decide to leave. So when the two juniors ask Mi-jin if she is the wife in question, Mi-jin strongly denies it, prompting Su-ha to say the very last line of the clip, 오바하지 마. And this week's expression is 오바하지 마. This phrase can be used to scold someone for being overly dramatic and making a big deal out of nothing, like, don't be so dramatic. It can also be used to tell someone not to overexert themselves out of concern and care, like, don't overdo it, don't push it, don't do that to yourself. And sometimes it's also used to tell someone off when they're being obviously pretentious or a bit of a brown noser, like
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1: For Friday the 28th of August, this is Patricia Polakovičová.
0: This is RSI News.
1: Government warns travelers in Nepal. Slovak troops join NATO's Eastern Sentry. And President urges action after foiled attack. The Slovak Foreign Ministry has warned travelers about security and humanitarian situation in northern Nepal following an avalanche and severe flooding. The Rasuva and Nuvakot districts and areas near the Tibetan border have been most affected. The disaster has caused fatalities and extensive damage to roads, bridges, hydropower plants, and telecommunication networks, with more than 40 kilometers of roads damaged. Rescue and evacuation operations are ongoing. The ministry has advised Slovak travelers to avoid affected areas, follow instructions from local authorities, and monitor weather warnings and transport restrictions. Polish Defense Minister Władysław Kosiniak-Kamysz has thanked Slovakia for approving the deployment of its troops as part of NATO's Eastern Sentry operation. More than 100 Slovak soldiers will be sent to Poland and Romania to monitor airspace and support air defense. The troops will also use Slovakia's new 3D radars to identify potential drone threats. NATO launched Eastern Sentry in September 2025 in response to several violations of Allied airspace. Slovak Prosecutor General Maroš Žilinka will turn to an administrative court over a disciplinary sanction imposed on Slovak Intelligence Service Director Pavel Gašpar. The move comes after President Peter Pellegrini rejected a prosecutor's request to overturn the penalty. Pellegrini imposed a 15% salary reduction for 1 month following Gašpar's traffic accident in 2025. Žilinka argues that the disciplinary decision was unlawful and did not sufficiently specify the offense. The president stands by his decision, saying that as a public official, the intelligence chief must accept greater responsibility for his actions than an ordinary citizen. More than 20 Slovak diplomats have visited the Holocaust Museum in Sereď as part of their professional preparation for Slovakia's planned membership of the UN Security Council in 2028 and 2029. The program focused on human rights, the prevention of anti-Semitism, and the protection of democratic values. The museum stands on the site of a former labor and concentration camp from the Second World War. The diplomats toured its permanent exhibition and discussed anti-Semitism, xenophobia, and other forms of discrimination with museum director Martin Korčok. Foreign Minister Juraj Blanár said knowledge of national history is an essential part of diplomats' preparation. He stressed that understanding where hatred, discrimination, and war can lead is particularly important for diplomats who will represent Slovakia in international organizations.
0: Topical issue.
1: Slovak President Peter Pellegrini has called on the government to address a foiled arson attack on a manufacturing plant in eastern Slovakia, either at its next meeting or at an extraordinary session of the Security Council. He also urged the government to assess the risk of further attacks and adopt measures to strengthen the protection of companies involved in the defense industry.
2: Chcem z tohto miesta naozaj oceniť rýchlu a správnu reakciu.
1: Pellegrini pointed out that several companies in Slovakia manufacture weapons, defense systems, or components that can be used by the arms industry. He said security and intelligence services, together with the owners of these facilities, should take measures to reduce the risk of similar attacks to an absolute minimum. Police prevented a planned arson attack on a facility producing unmanned systems in Haniska in eastern Slovakia. Three foreign nationals have been charged with preparing the attack, allegedly on someone's orders. Two were detained in Slovakia, while the third was arrested in Germany under a European arrest warrant.
3: The regular news you heard at the beginning of the show was compiled from Slovak media. Welcome to English broadcast of Radio Slovakia International with your host Martina Greňová-Šimkovičová. On the 29th of August, Slovakia will commemorate the historical event which placed it on the map of the winning side of the Second World War. The Slovak National Uprising started in August 1944. In 2026, Slovak Radio commemorates a centenary of its existence. Its performance in 1944 is one of the milestones in its history. Let us thus rerun the special part of our 2021 Encore series dedicated to the history of radio broadcasting in the territory of the now Slovak Republic. The listeners, I hope you will enjoy this show.
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3: Let's start with historical facts. Elena Zeba.
1: In September 1938, the Munich Agreement was signed by Germany, the United Kingdom, France and Italy. This act resulted in splitting Czechoslovakia into two parts.
3: The Slovak state with president and priest Jozef Tiso was established on the 14th of March 1939, becoming a Nazi ally.
1: The protectorate of Bohemia and Moravia, controlled by pro-Germany president Hacha, was annexed by the Third Reich a day later.
3: This split resulted also into splitting what was then a Czechoslovak company, Radio Journal, into Czech Radio and Slovak Radio.
1: It is, in fact, the first time this name occurs in Slovakia.
3: Due to the Munich Agreement, the fascist Horthy regime in Hungary took over southern parts of Slovakia.
1: And due to this act, the radio studio based in Košice is moved further north to Prešov.

0: most important tool in strengthening the position of the local clerico-fascist regime, says historian Marian Gladiš.
1: It's true, though, that in the Slovak state it was developed with milder methods than in the Third Reich. Slovak radio was the key tool in this effort, since the number of owners of radio receivers was incomparably higher than the number of issues of the top contemporary printed media. So the impact of Slovak radio was much bigger.
0: Historians find radio program Vlast Frontu, or Homeland to Front, to be the key representative of the Nazi regime in Slovakia.
2: Slúžil ako keby na spojenie ľudí na Slovensku s vojakmi, ktorí bojovali či už na východnom fronte alebo na iných
1: bojoch. It linked soldiers fighting abroad with their families, lovers and friends at home. People sent their greetings, which were then read on air and thus could be heard by the addressee.
0: By the way, Slovak radio has been airing a similar audio birthday greetings program based on the same principle ever since.
2: Úlohou propagandy bolo prezentovať.
1: The war propaganda goal is to demoralize the opponent and increase support of the home population for participating in war operations.
3: The pressure of the fascist regime propaganda on radio broadcasting in the Slovak state was strong, confirms theater historian and once general director of Slovak radio, Vladimír Štefko. But Slovak radio followed this propaganda line only in newscasting and reports. In the artistic genres, it kept a distance from the regime, as with theater companies in Bratislava, Martin and Prešov, radio studios tried to stick to the rule of pursuing pure artwork and to come up against the temporary political power.
0: The official programming was balanced with sophisticated suggestions of differing attitude towards the regime. The form most open to hints and allusions was music programming. In the playlist there were included songs with lyrics and compositions by composers whose names suggested an insurgent attitude towards the official authorities. Entertainment programs full of music were popular not only with listeners but also with the regime. Playing easy listening songs was a great cover to the ban on news about increasing prices, living costs, or the lack of goods. Composers Geza Dusig and Karol Veit and singers František Krištof Veselý or Štefan Hoza ruled the airwaves in 1940s Slovakia.
3: The principle Panem and Circenses, or Bread and Circuses, ruled the official program broadcasting. That is why radio plays and comedies came first in two Vox Pops conducted by Slovak radio in 1940 as well as 1943.
0: Remember the year 1940, we'll get back to it later.
4: V souvislosti s vojnou dochádza k významnému zlomu.
3: In 1941, there comes a sudden turn in the attitude of Slovaks towards the alliance of their country with Nazi Germany, explains historian Vladimír Draxler.
4: Slovenský štát vyhlásil vojnu aj Spojeným štátom, vyhlásil vojnu samozrejme Sovietskému zväzu.
0: In 1941, Slovakia declares war on the Soviet Union, which disturbs the illegal Communist Party.
3: What is, however, much more important for further historical events is the fact that at the same time, Slovakia declares war on the United States, an act which works against the ties with members of many Slovak families who had fled to the US several years before.
4: A Slováci reagovali negatívne.
0: Slovaks simply did not like war against the US.
5: Ako sa to prejavilo vo vysielaní slovenského rozhlasu?
3: I asked Mr. Draxler in what way the change in public attitude towards the Nazi Germany controlled regime was reflected in Slovak radio broadcasting.
4: Tak samozrejme v spravodajstve sa to muselo prejaviť, lebo...
3: He explained that Slovak Radio established its own news department. Nevertheless, the newscasting was fully dependent on Germany, as there was no Slovak press agency at that time.
5: Na druhej strane predsa len na pôde slovenského rozhlasu...
3: And unlike official radio broadcasting in Germany, Slovak Radio resisted the misuse of its programming for war propaganda reasons. While there were no original radio plays produced in Germany, this genre was flourishing in Slovakia.
6: The then Bratislava studio director Emil Rusko insisted on radio presenting quality art production. The irony is that his father was of Jewish origin, which was a kind of public secret at the time when radio employees were made to prove their Aryan origin 4 generations back. Theater historian Vladimir Štefko can think of another example of disguised resistance tendencies in Slovak radio. Actor Andrej Bagar was arrested by the Germans in April 1939 and spent several months imprisoned in Vienna. And when he was released, although he was fired from the Slovak National Theater, he was hired by Slovak Radio under a pseudonym. A year later, he became head of the Radio Play Directors Unit under his own name. Vladimir Štefko is sure that this story implies there were people working in radio who were not willing to serve the regime.
7: Tajomník rozhlasu Gabor Apoš,
6: one of them being programming manager Gabor Apoš, who was later director of Slovak Free Radio during the Slovak National Uprising.
3: Remember, Slovak Free Radio. We'll get back to it later.
6: So the official Slovak radio staff definitely included employees who disagreed with the Nazi regime and were trying to block its political influence.
3: So that year, Slovak Radio opened a call for a radio play, continues radio historian Vladimír Draxler.
4: Vyhral to jeden autor.
3: The winner was the author of the comedy entitled Strýko z Ameriky,
6: The Uncle from the US.
4: To bola veselohra vlastne.
3: This author was approached by Gabor Apoš,
6: the programming director of the Slovak radio branch in Martin, Northern Slovakia.
4: A stretol sa s banskobystrickým lekárom Karvašom.
3: He met with a doctor in Banská Bystrica, Central Slovakia, Mr. Karvaš, and found out that the winning author was his son Peter. Of course, this comedy would not have been produced due to their family's Jewish origin.
6: Today, Peter Karvaš is considered to be one of the most significant Slovak playwrights of the 20th century, as he survived the Second World War, unlike his father and mother. But back to 1940.
7: Karvaš, on bol vtedy mladúčky, on bol vo veku niečo po 20-ke.
6: At that time, Karvaš was very young, in his early 20s, adds theater historian Vladimír Štefko.
7: Písal inteligentné texty, takže ten rozhlas mal prirodzený záujem ho využiť.
6: He was writing smart texts, so Slovak radio was naturally interested in cooperating with him. In order for his comedies be heard on air, he had to use pseudonyms.
5: 1943, 4. Septembra.
3: In the year 1943, Peter Karvaš comes up with the first part of his essay on radio art, which was published only in 1948 under the title
4: Kapitolky o rozhlase.
3: Chapters on radio.
4: Áno, to bola taká vlastne prvá slovenská.
3: This was the first ever Slovak scientific report on the producing of radio artworks.
6: Slovak radio covered Peter Karvaš not only with pseudonyms, but also by providing him with a secret flat in the center of Bratislava, which he shared with other outcasts of the regime, who proved very popular with radio listeners. One of them was the author of crowd-pleasing New Year's Eve cabarets, Jan Kalina.
8: Hello.
9: Hello. Here's Radio Slovakia International, Martina Šimkovičová, and in London is sitting...
8: My name is Julia Sherwood, but I was born Julia Kalinová.
6: The daughter of Jan Kalina.
8: My father had this protection of working for the Slovak radio. They even invented a job for him, so he was employed as a sound technician. But later on in 1942, when the deportations started really on a regular basis, my father got another summons to go to one of those interim camps. Anton Pridavok, again, issued a letter explaining why my father was indispensable, but that letter didn't help, and my father was taken along with his mother, who by then was about 70 years old, and taken to Žilina, where there was one of those camps, these holding camps. But because the Slovak radio was trying to get him out, he was put in a special section of those of that camp, where people who were waiting maybe for an exemption were held. But while he was in the camp, he saw members of his own family. His stepbrother and his wife were there. My mother's uncle was there, who worked as a doctor. He also survived, fortunately. But my father's brother didn't. He was deported to Auschwitz. My father also saw my mother's parents, who also were sent to Auschwitz and died soon afterwards. He himself, his only hope was that what was called a phonogram would arrive from some institution that would get him out of there. He didn't really have much hope. But fortunately, again, Anton Pridavok swung into action. He wasn't able to influence this himself, but he involved the leadership of Slovak radio in Bratislava, and they sent this phonogram, as a result of which my father and his mother were allowed to walk and leave that camp. My father then moved to Bratislava, so did his mother, and he continued in hiding, writing under pseudonyms, but writing for the Slovak radio until 1944.
9: 1944, it's the date, or it's the year of the Slovak National Uprising. It started on the 29th of August, 1944, and one of the heroes was Anton Pridavok, who, we can say, saved your father's life.
8: Certainly. And Anton Pridavok actually smuggled the entire equipment of the Prešov radio to Banská Bystrica, which was the headquarters of the Slovak National Uprising. And very sadly, as my father notes in his memoirs, he himself didn't live to see the liberation, or he did, but because he'd been tortured by the Gestapo, he died 3 days after the liberation. But my father's mentioned several times that he really owes his life to Anton Pridavok and several other figures, people who worked in the Slovak radio.

0: Now we are at the regional studio of Radio and Television Slovakia in Banská Bystrica.
1: Says Zuzana Botíková, a radio producer for Radio Slovensko, the main channel of the current public broadcaster STVR.
0: Because there are three regional studios besides the one in Bratislava, one is in Banská Bystrica and one is in Eastern Slovakia in Košice. This building, however, of the studio in Banská Bystrica also has its history, and we'll find out what this history is, because there's a plaque, a memorable plaque, on the wall of the building.
2: Here's the story and the history of the building.
0: There is definitely history to the name of Professor Sára, Ladislav Sára, who was a Slovak language professor and an active resistance fighter during the Slovak National Uprising. Banská Bystrica was the center of Slovak National Uprising in the late August of 1944, and it was the voice of Ladislav Sára that was announcing this sort of pirate radio, or the sort of resistance radio, and preparing the broadcasts for the partisans and for the people who are living on the territory which was sort of liberated by the partisans during the late era of the Second World War in Slovakia.
2: Dobrý deň. But there is another and much bigger memorial plaque here in the premises of the Slovak radio here in Banská Bystrica studio.
0: It is here to commemorate the 59 days of the free broadcasts of the free Slovak transmitter that was in Banská Bystrica during the Slovak National Uprising on the 30th of August 1944. It started and it ceased on the 27th of October 1944.
1: The rebel free Slovak radio turned out to be a unique phenomenon in the whole of Europe. The broadcasting of its contemporary counterparts in Serbia or Slovenia lasted only for a few days before they were destroyed.
3: The free Slovak radio should be credited for informing the general public about the start of the uprising, highlights radio historian Vladimír Draxler. It called on the public to join the movement of rebellion against the Nazi regime and thus mobilized the nation. Many learned about the event only thanks to this radio broadcasting.
0: However, besides the dates of the Slovak National Uprising and the 59 days of the transmitting of the radio here in Banská Bystrica, the resistance radio, there is also a poem that is carved on the memorable plaque. What is this poem?
2: This poem is a 19th century iconic piece in Slovak literature, and everybody knows at least one verse of this poem, which is called Morho, or Attack, written by Samo Chalupka, which was a very significant piece of literature at the time of the Slovak national movement for national self-defining in the mid-19th century. And then it was used at the beginning of the Slovak national uprising. Every child in Slovakia can tell you the very famous line, Hoj morho, detvo mojho rodu, kto kradmou rukou siahne na tvoju slobodu, because this was a very strong appeal to Slovaks to fight for their freedom also in the year 1944.
1: The uprising began as General Staff Lieutenant Colonel Jan Golian, the military commander of the insurgent Slovak army, ordered Slovak troops to resist the German troops in his call to action on Free Slovak Radio. The order with the code name Start the Evacuation came into effect at 8 p.m. on the 29th of August 1944. You're listening to an archive recording of Lieutenant Colonel Mirko Vesel urging Slovak soldiers to join the Slovak national uprising against German control over the country.
4: Táto etapa rozhlasové vysielania na Slovensku bola veľmi dôležitá.
3: The 2 months of the insurgent Free Slovak Radio was very important, concludes media historian Marian Gladiš.
4: Pretože slovenský slobodný vysielač prinášal nielen bojové výzvy.
5: It produced not only calls to arms and objective news from battlefields, but also music and drama programs. Using these formats, it helped to support and keep up the morale of soldiers and partisans.
4: Niektorí historici dokonca označujú vysielanie slobodného slovenského vysielača za...
5: Some historians define the broadcasting of Free Slovak Radio as the most renowned period of Slovak radio in its entire history. This is due to the fact that during this period, Slovak radio not only documented the history of our nation, but also helped create it.
4: Počas tohto obdobia rozhlas nielen zaznamenával históriu nášho národa, ale ju priamo formoval.
1: This week's Friday show has reached its end. 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It was developed and co-produced by me, Martina Graňová-Šimkovičová, in collaboration with Elena Zeba. Goodbye and do počutia.

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1: Good evening and Shabbat Shalom. This is Nomi Segal with a look at culture and lifestyle stories. On our program, two upcoming music events next month: the International Chamber Music Festival in Jerusalem, and the final round of the Arthur Rubinstein International Piano Master Competition in Tel Aviv. Political waves after the announcement that the Altalena ship has been located 78 years after its sinking. A new study finds major skills gaps among Israeli teachers. And following recent major earthquakes around the world, how prepared is Israel for a big one? Let's begin. International and Israeli artists will be performing in the upcoming 28th Jerusalem International Chamber Music Festival, taking place September 1st through the 5th at the Jerusalem International YMCA. The festival's seven concerts include familiar masterpieces alongside new discoveries, drawing unexpected connections and fresh perspectives. We heard more from festival producer Ori Dror. Joining us on the line is Ori Dror, producer of the upcoming 28th Jerusalem International Chamber Music Festival. So thank you for joining us, and tell us a bit about this event, which will be bringing together both Israeli and international artists.
2: Yes, thank you for having me. We are delighted to host
1: event.

0: we are really delighted for everyone who agreed to participate this year, especially.
1: Can you tell us a bit about the participating artists who will be coming?
0: Sure. We have artists like the pianist Denis Kazukhin, for example, violinist David Kadush, the baritone singer Thomas Bauer from Germany, and together with artists from Israel, Guy Eshed, the principal flutist of the Israel Philharmonic, Dudu Carmel, the principal oboist of the Philharmonic, together with some young Israeli artists like Itamar Carmeli, Leiki Glick, the viola player, Miri Saadon Shani, the clarinetist, and so on.
1: Tell us a little bit about what makes this festival special and how to continue with these traditions as well as innovations.
0: Yes. Well, the program of the festival includes some very significant chamber music repertoire by the classical composers, together with pieces that are not so common in the in concert halls. And also we have a piece that was written especially for the festival. It was performed abroad, but it will be in an Israeli premiere in festival this year.
1: So is the idea within the program to perform some familiar and well-loved pieces as well as broaden horizons and encourage new music for the audiences who are coming?
0: Exactly. You would find in every concert some classical repertoire and together with pieces that are rarely performed or are modern or new. For example, we have this year the Beethoven Sextet, which is not so often performed, together with a quartet, piano quartet of Johannes Brahms, piano quintet of Dvorak, and also, for example, piano quintet for piano and winds from Rimsky-Korsakov, which is rarely performed, pieces by Georgi Ligeti and Georgi Kurtag, the modern composers from Hungary, and the piece that was written for the festival from Yuri Reinwehr.
1: So, as you noted, do you find, even in these challenging times, artists do still want to come, that they are dedicated to returning to the festival?
0: Yes, absolutely. We have artists who are coming really from the beginning of the festival, like the cellist Tim Park, and of course Elena Bashkirova, the director of the festival, who is coming here every year.
1: So when and where will all of this be taking place?
0: Yes, all the concerts will be in the YMCA Hall in Jerusalem. The festival will start September 1st in the evening, and we'll have 7 concerts from September 1st until the end of the week on September 5th. On the weekend, we'll have 2 concerts. We'll have matinees at 12 o'clock on Friday and Saturday, and concerts in the evening at 7 o'clock in the evening.
1: Well, thank you so much for speaking with us.
0: Thank you for having me.
1: Ori Dror, producer of the 28th Jerusalem International Chamber Music Festival. More information at jcmf.org.il. The final stage of the 18th Arthur Rubinstein International Piano Master Competition will take place September

0: 3rd through the 9th in Tel Aviv. The competition is held every 3 years for pianists aged 18 to 32. The 6 finalists were chosen in the previous round held in May in Germany due to the security situation. Ariel Cohen, artistic director of the competition, spoke to us earlier. Joining us on the line is Ariel Cohen, artistic director of the Arthur Rubinstein International Piano Master Competition. And we are speaking ahead of the final round, which will be taking place here in Israel at the beginning of September. This after the earlier rounds were held in May in Germany. So first, let's talk a little bit about the adaptive framework of the competition because of the situation.
1: Yes, we took that decision really at the last moment, less than a month before the dates. Because otherwise we would have to postpone the competition, and we didn't know if and when we will have a chance to reschedule it, because it's very complex to get dates from the orchestras and the halls and everything, and then we might have had to reopen the registration and do the screening of candidates again and disappoint 40 candidates who have been accepted and practicing for more than a year. So we decided really at the last second to move it to Germany, to Kronberg Academy, which came out to be a very good decision, because the competition was held there, all the competitors have arrived, all the jury members. It was really very successful, and actually we saved this year's competition, and we have now 6 finalists who are all willing and waiting to come to Tel Aviv at the beginning of September.
0: And it was important to have the finals in Tel Aviv rather than continue straight when the rest of the earlier rounds of the competition were held.
1: It's important, first of all, because we are an Israeli competition, and we want to stay an Israeli, to remain an Israeli competition. And for that matter, it was crucial that the finals will take place in Tel Aviv. But then the finals are being held with the Israel Philharmonic and the Israel Camerata. So it was impossible to do it anywhere else. And one more consideration is the Israeli audience, which is being mentioned enthusiastically by all the competitors who have heard from other competitors how wonderful it is to perform for the Israeli audience. So due to all these considerations, we insisted on the fact that the finals should be in Israel anyway, and if the situation at the moment would not be relatively calm, we would have to postpone these finals. But I hope the situation will remain as it is, and everybody is ready to arrive in Israel in about 2 weeks or a little bit more.
0: Let's talk a bit about the cohort of the 6 finalists and what emerged, at least from those pianists who advanced to this stage. Is it different than prior years?
1: Yes, it's different in many aspects. First of all, we all regret that there is no woman at the finals, and it doesn't have to do with the jury, because at least 50% of the jury were women, are women. In general, the proportion of women was only 1/3 in the candidacy, and we kept this proportion more or less during the first 2 stages, but no woman came to the finals, regrettably. Then we have 3 pianists from Russian origin, 1 pianist from Ukrainian origin. So we have already made peace between Russia and the Ukraine. And 1 from Belarus, and only 1 from Eastern countries, a wonderful pianist from South Korea.
0: Does this seem a shift from prior years? Does it give any indication about the emerging generation these music artists in piano?
1: I'm not sure that it gives really a good image because we usually do get more from Western Europe or from the United States and maybe from Eastern countries, Japan, China. But I think it's a coincidence. I don't think it has to do with a shift or a major change.
0: So what is on the program for this final round, the three elements that they will be performing?
1: Each competitor will perform in three different concerts. One concert is with two wonderful players, Israeli players, Saida Barlev and Hillel Tzori. They will play piano trios. Then they play with the Israel Camerata Jerusalem under Avner Biron, classical concerti, Mozart and Beethoven, and this year one of them even chose a concerto by Hummel, which is a relatively new addition to our competition. We had Hummel in the previous competition, but no one decided to play it. So this year we will have Hummel concerto number 5. And then each one of them will play in a concert with the Israel Philharmonic. We have 3 times Prokofiev. Luckily, not all the 3 times are on the same evening, because we usually preserve the order, so it's okay. Only 2 in one evening and 1 in the other one. And other concerti, of course, grand concerti with the Israel Philharmonic. We will have Bartok 2nd and Rachmaninoff 3rd. Programs are interesting, and we now know that the finalists are wonderful. All of them are really wonderful pianists, and in general, the level in this competition was very high. The jury had very difficult decisions to take, and no one of them was 100% satisfied with the results, which means that the decisions were difficult and the judgment was pretty fair.
0: So it was a challenge for the jury, but it certainly is encouraging and an affirmation for music lovers as these artists' trajectories continue.
1: Yes, of course it is, and I'm sure that everyone is going to enjoy it. It's not a usual concert. It's actually like a festival because the atmosphere is different. People are debating who played better and who played this way or other way, and they have really arguments during the breaks. And then everyone can participate in choosing the audience favorite. So it really involves the audience much more than the involvement that you see in a usual concert.
0: So when and where will all of this be happening, and how to find more information?
1: So we begin on the 3rd of September, the concert with the Israel Camerata. In the evening, and then on the 4th and 5th we have chamber music, and on the 5th at night we have a second concert with the Israel Camerata, and then on the 7th and 8th of September we have the 2 final evenings with the Israel Philharmonic. Immediately at the end of the concert on the 8th, the jury will vote and will decide about the winners. We announce it shortly at the end of this concert, after the jury decides. And the next day, we have a winner's concert. The first 3 prize winners will play with the Israeli Camerata. And this will be preceded by a ceremony where we will award the prizes. There are many other prizes, not only 1, 2, and 3. So all of these prizes will be announced and awarded just before the concert on the 9th of September.
0: Well, thank you so much for speaking with us.
1: Thank you.
0: Ariel Cohen, Artistic Director of the Arthur Rubinstein International Piano Master Competition. More information can be found at arims.org.il. Here's Coat of Many Colors from Dolly Parton, who died this week at the age of 80.

0: After 78 years, the Altalena ship has been located at a depth of 503 meters west of the Israeli coast. The announcement was made by the National Security Minister Itamar Ben-Gvir and Heritage Minister Amichai Eliyahu. The ship was found during a search conducted by the Survey of Israel Authority's Maritime Department. Historians note that its location was already known. The Altalena was a ship of the Etzel militia, also known as the Irgun, led by Menachem Begin. It arrived at Israel's shore in June 1948. On board were immigrants, arms and ammunition, and other military equipment. The leader of the new state of Israel, David Ben-Gurion, commanded the newly formed IDF to fire on the ship when the Irgun refused to unconditionally surrender the unsanctioned weapons cargo to the state. Forces under the command of Yitzhak Rabin fired the shell, which ultimately set the ship on fire. In the battle, 16 members of the Irgun and three IDF soldiers were killed. How much did we already know about where the Altalena ship was located? Is there a message from the Altalena disaster that should be a guide now ahead of the Knesset election? Reporter David Ze'ev spoke with Yisrael Meidad, a research fellow at the Menachem Begin Heritage Center.
1: We're on the line to Yisrael Meidad. He is a research fellow at the Menachem Begin Heritage Center in Jerusalem. Yisrael, the news broke this morning after 78 years. The Altalena ship, located at a depth of 503 meters west of the Israeli coast. The announcement was made by National Security Minister Itamar Ben-Gvir and Heritage Minister Amichai Eliyahu. Okay. But even though the ship was found, it said, during a search conducted by what they call the Survey of Israel, the authority, that authority's maritime department, you and other historians note that we knew where the ship was, correct?
2: Several years ago, the Menachem Begin Heritage Center attempted by its own to locate the ship. As far as I know, there was not a 100% confirmation because it was too deep. And the equipment available could not reach the bottom. A shape was identified, but there was no firm confirmation. And things were delayed for several years, and we tried to raise money on our own. And then the Heritage Ministry began to come involved, and I presume that they, I don't have all the facts, but they had a lot larger budget involved and had been working very hard in order to identify it because it's so deep.
1: So this affair of the Altalena back in June of 1948, when you had a ship of the Etzel, or Irgun, if you will, led by Menachem Begin, and you had, in addition to immigrants, you had arms and ammunition and other military equipment, and there was the showdown right after the establishment of the state, of course, in May of 1948. The leader of the new state of Israel, David Ben-Gurion, our first prime minister, commanding the newly formed IDF to fire on the ship. I mean, the story is known, and 16 members of the Irgun killed along with three IDF soldiers. And today we have this report of the disclosure of that it's been found, but this has politics written all over it, only in the sense of that the prime minister, currently the prime minister, Benjamin Netanyahu, and the defense minister, Yisrael Katz, say they didn't know about this search for the ship. And as we said, we referred to the National Security Minister, Itamar Ben-Gvir, being involved in this. And he says, yeah, you knew about this every step of the way. What's going on here, as far as you know, Yisrael?
2: I am sure that Mr. Netanyahu knew that a search had been authorized. I doubt if he was updated weekly on the progress of the situation. These are not details that the prime ministers are getting involved in. And I know that back in September, Yisrael Katz, the defense minister, had made a principal decision that the cannon that was used that eventually caused the damage to the Altalena and stopped it in where it was off the beach would be transferred from the Haganah Museum to the Begin Center, and that hasn't been done either. So I am sure there's a lot of delay and non-knowledge and even negligence in government operations on this level, and I don't think that Mr. Ben-Gvir should be believed totally that they knew day-to-day what was going on.
1: Okay, so, right. He says every step of the way, and nuance is important in terms of perhaps Netanyahu didn't know that they were about to find it or was found, but perhaps knew that something was going on. Now, in terms of where the ship was, which was more or less known, but again, the efforts didn't succeed until now, that was purposely done back then, correct? Right after June of 1948 that David Ben-Gurion wanted the ship to be moved away. Tell us about what was going on at that point.
2: Well, actually, it was closer to about a year, if I remember exactly. What happened was, of course, that the ship had run aground about 200, maybe 250 meters offshore. And there are pictures that exist that you could see people swimming out, and kids began diving off the deck and things like that. There was an attempt to strip it for salvage operations, the iron or whatever other material was on board. And then Ben-Gurion had a feeling that it was being used by the Chirut movement, which Mr. Menachem Begin headed at the time, as a sort of living memorial to the strife, what went on between the Irgun and the Haganah at that time. And so he gave an order to have it pulled out off the sandbar and sunk somewhere. And I read many years ago Shlomo Nachimon's book. No one, about 30 years ago, at that time, no one knew where the ship, maybe the captain knew, but no one, it wasn't public knowledge. It was taken miles offshore and sunk. So when the Menachem Begin Heritage Center tried to find it, it took us a long time to get narrowed down the area, even at that time. So it was a job to find the ship.
1: So you have the Haganah and the Etzel pre-state, and then the state was established, and you had David Ben-Gurion, who became the first Israeli prime minister, the first prime minister of the modern state of Israel, and you also then had, on the other side, sorry, but at that point, that's what it was, right? Menachem Begin, who, as we said, of course, headed the Etzel, the Irgun. Here we are today before a 2026 election, and, you know, the fiery protests that took place before October 7th against the government, the Netanyahu government's judicial overhaul. And then, of course, everything that's happened with the outbreak of the war, and we're heading now into the first election since all of that. I think we can all agree that cooler heads must prevail right now, because that moment, okay, of the Altalena, we were literally ourselves sunken as a people at that point, not just the ship, and we have to prevent it from happening again. Now, as someone who is a research fellow at the Menachem Begin Center now, Yisrael Maydad, how do you look at this?
2: Well, look, the lesson to be learned from the Altalena was that anybody can conceive of conspiracy theories or suspicions that override rationality. Begin, in fact, met 4 or 5 days before the Altalena came with the defense minister, Galili, and with Levi Eshkol and Dov Cohen, and they made arrangements. They talked. I'm not going to get on now into a deep discussion about what was David Ben-Gurion really intending here, because that's a conspiracy from the other side. But very simply, they could have made arrangements that the ship would have been unloaded, the arms could have been stored somewhere else. It was just a matter of understanding. In fact, the Palmach, on the very same day that the Altalena was about a mile to the north of Yafo port, a Palmach armed ship came in and no one bothered about it. So the ability to absorb the arms could have been done if people had been a little bit more open, a little bit more understanding, and say, the state needs the arms, let's come to an arrangement, let's make some sort of compromise and get this thing over.
1: And that's what we need today. More dialogue to resolve ourselves from getting into anything. Certainly worse than no loss of life, obviously, certainly something which we want to avoid. And again, the election is right around the corner. Yisrael Meydad is a research fellow at the Menachem Begin Heritage Center in Jerusalem. Yisrael, thank you very much for your time.
2: Thank you.
0: Yisrael Meydad, a research fellow at the Menachem Begin Heritage Center. Here's Rita, Anigara Mul Hamayim.

0: new Shoresh Institution study has found a substantial skills gap between teachers in Israel and their counterparts in OECD countries, with Israeli teachers ranking 17th in skills among 20 developed countries. The report also found significant skills gaps within Israel among teachers from the different education streams. We heard more from Professor Dan Ben-David, president of the Shoresh Institution and a professor of economics at Tel Aviv University. We are speaking with Professor Dan Ben-David, president of the Shoresh Institution for Socioeconomic Research and a professor of economics at Tel Aviv University. Ahead of the start of the new school year, we're already hearing reports of a shortage in educators and teachers. And alongside this, the Shoresh Institution has released a new study on the skills of Israel's teachers compared to their counterparts in OECD countries. So thank you for joining us and tell us about the findings of this report.
1: Sure. It's a paper done by one of our researchers, Dr. Yael Meltzer. And what she did was look at the achievement scores in literacy and in numeracy. Basically, these are like the PISA exams that are given for children. They're called PIAAC for adults, 16 to 64 years old. So they're for adults in general, and what she did was look at Israeli teachers, their scores on these exams, and compare them to teachers in OECD countries in the developed world, and also to their counterparts that are similarly educated within Israel who are not teachers. In other words, how do they compare with teachers abroad, and how do they compare with people who are similarly educated in Israel? And the comparison is not good, to say the least. Basically, three-quarters of Israel's teachers have academic degrees, which is the vast majority. And they score below non-teachers with academic degrees in Israel by a much, much larger margin than is the case in the OECD. And the OECD is just a few points here. It's like triple the difference than in the OECD, the gap between teachers and non-teachers. For the few who are not academically trained, they just have a high school or post-secondary non-academic education, actually flips, where teachers do better in Israel than non-teachers. But that's a relatively small group, and in any event, their scores are lower than the teachers' scores who are academically with academic backgrounds.
0: Does the paper look into the reason for this discrepancy?
1: It does not. We know, though, from other studies that we've done and others have done, that the vast majority of people who study education in Israel go to these teaching colleges, about three-quarters of the people who study education, and they score on our psychometric exams, which serve the same purpose like SATs in America. Their scores are about a quarter below the average university student. In other words, the problem is already at the get-go. Who do we accept to be teachers in Israel? A sliver of the people who study education study in the universities, education, and their scores are 10% below the average university student. So there's a problem already at that point. And as a result, in general, the scores of teachers in Israel compared to teachers in the OECD countries, we rank below the majority of countries in this case.
0: And you also noted that there were differences within teachers in different Israeli population groups.
1: That's right. The teachers with the lowest scores are in the Arab Israeli schools. They score even below the Haredi teachers, who score below the Jewish secular and Jewish religious non-Haredi teachers, and all of them score below the OECD average. So all of them are doing really badly, but the teachers in the Arab Israeli schools are way, way below the rest in Israel as a group.
0: So this, of course, leads to the questions, who is teaching our children? What does this mean for the education of Israeli children? And also, what does it mean for the cultivation of the educators and here in Israel? And what should be done? I know I've given you a slew of questions there, so you can take it.
1: Should be done is probably the most important. But just before I even reach that, one of the things we know from another study done at the Shoah Institution, the relationship between children's school achievement and their parents' education levels. And we know, like in Israel, like in other countries, the more educated parents are, the better the kids do in school. And in Israel, relationship is much, much stronger than in other countries, because we have a very, very weak education system in terms of its ability to overturn that relationship. So all the more a problem in Israel. What do we do? Basically, we have to change entirely the way we choose teachers, train them, compensate them. Right now, they go to these teaching colleges or study education. Acceptance requirements are very low, to say the least. I mean, below every other academic department in the university, basically. Why not have them study? If you want to be a math teacher, get accepted to math, study math. And then after you complete the degree, two good things happen. I'm just using math as an example. It could be English, it could be literature, it could be anything. But get accepted to that discipline. And then when you finish your degree, you don't have to be a teacher. And if we, the state of Israel, want you to be a teacher, we have to pay you a salary that's basically reflective of what you know, because you have options. But once we do that, we can also say, but you've got to work a lot more than the teachers in Israel. You have to work all day, every day. Doesn't mean frontal teaching, but you don't go home at noon. And you need to teach a lot more. Basically, what would enable us to hire less teachers who work more and get paid more. But they would also be professionals. In other words, after finishing their degree in some kind of discipline, then you study for a few months, half a year or so, for a teaching certificate. In other words, flip this thing on its head. Instead of becoming a teacher and then studying a little bit of math, a little bit of English, a little bit of something, be a professional, at least at the undergraduate level. And in fact, when we look at graduate level teachers, we have far fewer than in the OECD country. So there are big gaps here in terms of the education of teachers in Israel as compared to the what's common in other countries. And as a result, our kids, if you look at the past 20 years, the PISA exams of the past 20 years, in math, science, and reading, our kids are below basically the entire developed world. And that's not even because of the Haredim, because the Haredim boys don't even study the material and don't take the exam. It's because of everybody else. Had they taken the exam, obviously it would be worse. But our secular school system is below the majority of OECD countries, below 57%. The religious non-Haredi school system, their scores are below 80% of the OECD countries. And our Arab-speaking kids, who are Israeli citizens, are scoring below half of the Arab countries that participate in the most recent exam. So this is due not only to teachers, this is due to a host of other things, but the teachers are right up there in terms of the things that we need to change. And these elections that we face now, I think, are probably the most important in our history, and because of this reason. We have four education systems that are teaching kids to live in four different countries. And the results of what we see in the streets and everywhere else in the discourse, the pretty awful discourse that we have over the past several years, is a product of what we've been bringing up in the school system for years. And it's time to close it down and open up a new system. No more patchwork. Close it down, open one system for all kids with a common core curriculum that has to be much more upgraded and compulsory for every child in Israel. It doesn't mean that the rest of the non-core doesn't have to be the same. You can still be a Haredi, you can be secular, you can be whatever you want. But the core, you need the same material, basically, to have opportunities in a modern economy. And you also need to know how a modern liberal democracy works. What are the basic tenets of these things? And that's got to be common for all Israeli children. We have to put a stop to what's been happening here.
0: Professor Dan Ben-David, president of the Shoresh Institution for Socioeconomic Research. Finally, recent major earthquakes in Colombia, Venezuela, and Indonesia raise the question, are these seismic events related? And how prepared is Israel for a major quake? We put the questions to Professor Shmulik Marko of the Department of Geophysics at Tel Aviv University. Joining us on the line is Professor Shmulik Marko, professor at the Department of Geophysics at Tel Aviv University. We're speaking against the backdrop of a number of recent and powerful earthquakes in Indonesia, most recently Colombia, Venezuela. Is this a coincidence or convergence or just part of the processes that are taking place on our Earth?
1: It's both. Actually, we expect earthquakes in as part of the tectonic scheme of the Earth. Tectonics is the part of geological sciences that deals with motions in large scale on the surface of the Earth. So these motions are happening all the time. The precise occurrence of earthquakes is actually quite chaotic and irregular. But it's like we know that when winter comes, we'll have rains, but we cannot predict exactly the hours and the dates. We cannot predict the precise time of the next earthquake, although we are 100% sure that they will happen. Now, in the past, we are aware of clusters of earthquakes that happened both locally. Our group recorded clusters of earthquakes in the Dead Sea region, for example. And apparently, they also happen globally. And this, unfortunately, we cannot yet explain. There are some ideas. None of them work perfectly. People blamed some influence of the pull of the moon, the gravitational pull of the moon, of the sun, of other tide forces that act on Earth. But it's not proven yet. These are just theories that are yet to be proved. So it's both some kind of, I would say, chance and some of an ordered occurrence of earthquakes that happen all the time in on the globe.
0: So given these three earthquakes that occurred, are they linked in any way to the plate system? Does a powerful earthquake in one area, could it potentially set off in others? You know, there's an area called the Ring of Fire, which one might say is concerned.
1: Right. I wish we knew. mechanically, it's very hard to connect them. It's like consider a car. If the engine was not connected to the wheels, it won't matter if we press on the gas and let the engine work harder. It won't affect the wheels. So this connection probably happens on Earth, but we are not. We don't have a full grasp of this connection, of the mechanical influence of one earthquake on another. It happens in close distances, but Colombia and Japan and Indonesia are all far away, and there is no engine-like mechanism that connects them. So, in my opinion, we're just experiencing a coincidence of events. It happened in the past. Although locally, if you look at the chart of earthquakes, Indonesia is the star now. There are hundreds, if not thousands, of earthquakes. Many of them are small and we don't feel them, but they are listed by the seismographs. But the connection to other places is not proven. We don't have a viable mechanism to explain it.
0: So is the study more the study of after the fact and looking at the power of the various earthquakes, that the element of the predictive is still very much an unknown?
1: It's very much unknown. The cliche among the geophysicists is that earthquakes are like prima donnas. Each one wants to be different from the others. And each one is unique. And in some occurrences, we do see like a preceding earthquakes, which are usually weaker, and then it culminates with a strong earthquake. But it's not always. So sometimes we see some predictive events, but they're not consistent. And sometimes we see a series of earthquakes, and they're not followed by a major one. So we don't know. We don't know the as far as we see the time series, I mean the time that earthquakes occur anywhere on Earth, they appear irregularly, and there is no mathematical order to their appearance.
0: So, of course, now looking toward Israel, which lies on a rift valley, which is also earthquake prone, and there's been many predictions or talk of, you know, a significant one is expected here. Do we have any insights about that?
1: Our major insight is to look back at history, and we have had major catastrophes caused by earthquakes and destruction caused by earthquakes throughout history. So any major archaeological site in Israel shows damage that was caused by earthquakes. So since Earth has not started to behave differently, what happened in the past will happen in the future also. So we are aware of strong earthquakes that hit all the major towns and cities and even small villages throughout the known history, which is give or take 3,000 years. And also the geological record, for example, all sorts of disruptions in lake sediments, show us that for hundreds of thousands of years, we've been living, or not living, the Earth, the Middle East is an earthquake country. Earthquakes have been very prevalent throughout the geological and the historical past of the place.
0: So with this knowledge, then, if it is hard to predict when, the approach then would to be to prepare for the potential possibility of that, for the potential of the earthquake.
1: You know, we do it in other daily activities. You start to drive a car, the first thing you do is put a safety belt. Why? Because it's not comfortable. You'd rather not use it, but you're prepared for a car accident. And it's not up to you sometimes. It could be a mistake of another driver. And since you cannot predict the next car accident, just the same, you cannot predict the next earthquake. But you are ready. You put a safety belt. And in terms of earthquakes, the safety belts are engineering tricks that the engineers know how to do, how to build structures. It means houses, bridges, all sorts of facilities that can withstand the strong motions of during an earthquake. Although the timing is unknown, but it will happen for sure. I mean, there's no doubt that the area will experience a strong destructive earthquake. So we have to be constantly prepare, just like we wear safety belts when we drive.
0: And how well prepared is Israel for this contingency, in your assessment?
1: Well, it's not zero, but it's far from 100%. And I would say that now, given the last catastrophes in Colombia and Venezuela. There is no country in the world which is 100% ready for a major earthquake that hits a big city. Consider a large building, a skyscraper with tens or maybe hundreds of families that collapses. You need a whole brigade just to recover a couple of stories in such a building. If tens of buildings like this collapse, there's no country in the world that has at hand the machinery, the trained personnel, the procedures, the commands that need to be executed when a catastrophe like this hits. So what we do have is plans to replace old buildings that were not built according to the code. The code was imposed since the 1980s, but older buildings are still abound in the country, and we don't know whether they are strong enough or to hold against the vibrations. So there are plans, TAMA 38, to replace them or to strengthen them. But this is going very, very slow. Another thing that we need to do is educate the public what to do. What do you need to do in your home? Be prepared. Have water, batteries, some cans of food. In case of an earthquake, nobody will come to private houses for help. The help will go first to large facilities, maybe hospitals, schools, if depending on the hour, and not to private houses. So each family has to be prepared. We need to educate the people what to do. We need to train the Magen David. We need to train the police, the local authorities, the municipalities, the military. Each one has to know what to do in terms of in case of an earthquake, because one of the things that might happen is the communications will go down. If several antennas of cellular phones collapse, then some places might be out of touch. So it takes a lot of preparation, which is regardless of the timing. So with this, we're still far behind.
0: Professor Shmulik Marko of the Geophysics Department at Tel Aviv University. That concludes our program. Thanks for listening. You can find Khan English on the Khan radio and digital platforms. This is Naomi Segal wishing you good evening and Shabbat Shalom. Here's Arik Einstein, Ima Adama.

0: From Feature Story News in Brussels, I'm William Denslow. The death toll from the catastrophic floods in Nepal and Tibet has risen to at least 547. More than 500 foreign nationals remain unaccounted for, including dozens of Americans, Australians and Indians. The disaster was triggered on Wednesday when a glacier collapsed into a mountain river on the Nepal-Tibet border, sending a wall of ice, mud and water through villages and along river valleys. Rebecca Bunden reports from Kathmandu.
1: People coming in looking for their relatives, saying that these family members are missing, and they were registering their names. We saw them writing down names of children, young children even, people of all ages who are missing, and it was just staggering, really, the sheer number of people that are just still searching for their loved ones, and it really reminds us of the scale of this disaster.
0: US President Donald Trump signed an executive order renaming Lake Ontario as Lake America, deepening the rift with Canada that's already triggered retaliatory tariffs worth billions of dollars. Canadian Prime Minister Mark Carney's rejected the name change, saying Canadians will continue to use the lake's original name. The move comes as US Commerce Secretary Howard Lutnick repeated Washington's position that Ottawa walked away from what would have been the world's best trade deal. Jagruta Dave reports from Washington.
2: I think outside of the US federal government, it doesn't do that much. This executive order means that the Interior Department has 30 days to coordinate with the Board on Geographic Names to rename Lake Ontario as Lake America. They were the ones who coordinated the action on the Gulf of Mexico. The US can't force other countries to adopt US naming conventions. Even within the US, people use different with the Gulf of Mexico that was renamed in January of last year. People still use the Gulf of Mexico. Others do use the Gulf of America. Other countries outside of the US, they still use the Gulf of Mexico, and that is likely going to be the same for Lake Ontario.
0: A US military judge set a trial date for alleged 9/11 mastermind Khalid Sheikh Mohammed. He's been in US detention since 2003, spending most of that time in Guantanamo Bay. Mohammed, along with three other co-conspirators, will face a military tribunal in June 2028. Nick Harper reports from Washington.
3: If this trial goes ahead, it would be a staggering 27 years after the September 11th attacks. An earlier trial date was set for 2021, but legal wranglings and multiple delays forced a change in schedule. In just a few weeks' time, the US will be marking the 25th anniversary of the 9/11 attacks.
0: And European football's governing body UEFA is preparing a criminal complaint against FIFA president Gianni Infantino in Swiss courts, accusing him of financial mismanagement over his failed plan to sell a stake in the FIFA World Cup's commercial rights. From bureaus worldwide, this is FSN.

always sounds just so good, doesn't it? Tom Petty and the Heartbreakers, Waiting for Tonight. Yeah, so I was waiting for tonight as well. And I came up in the studio. I got up here about 10 past six, a little bit earlier than normal. I had a couple of little jobs to do up here, and I thought I'll get them done. You know, nice simple jobs to do. Turn the computers on and one of the screens that's been playing up for a few months, but I didn't know whether it was the screen or the cut or what. Anyway, it went blank and couldn't get any power lights on it at all, but lucky enough I had another screen in the cupboard, so I whacked that one into situ, and I'm touching wood, it should be okay, and yeah, fingers crossed. So yes, it was just as well I got up in the studio a little bit earlier. If you want something played tonight, guys, give us a shout. You know how to do that.

0: Yeah, Canned Heat on the big Friday night live show with me, Nick Barnes, with you until 9 o'clock. So if you'd like to get in touch and let me know that I'm not on my own talking to the cats.
1: Oh, cats. One was been really, really naughty. Decided to throw up in the studio. Oh, dear, oh, dear.
0: Studio at bighellradio.co.uk. Good evening, guys.

0: a track you don't normally hear, or don't hear very often from the man, Chris Rea. Come so far, yet still so far to go. I think he could be right there.
1: Big L International, this is Nick Barnes.
0: Yeah, certainly is with you.

Yeah, definitely a big fan of that man's music. Bryan Adams and Run To You. If you fancy something being played on the show this evening, give us a shout, studio@biglradio.co.uk, or you can leave me a message on the Facebook page, which will be good to hear from you, as did Stephen Jenny. First request come through this evening, Dr. Feelgood, and Back In The Night.

Oh, what a great track that was. Thoroughly enjoyed that. Requested by Steve and Jenny, Dr. Feelgood, and Back in the Night. Got another request lined up. Yeah, let's play that now. Especially for David and Trina. Felice Taylor.

requested by David and Trina on this Friday evening. I was just going to say Tears for Fears. It's Tears for Fears. Come on, Nick. I know it's Friday, but shape up a little bit. Had a bit of a hectic half an hour before the show, as I think I told you. Felice Taylor, I Feel Love Coming On. Right. Yeah, Mike Smith, yeah, so I've got quite a few requests coming through, which is, I think that was because I was saying, would the listeners like to request a song so that I know I'm not talking to myself, which I do quite a bit anyway, you know what I'm saying? Do you talk to yourself much? Yeah, I don't know about talk to myself, I'm probably doing the Victor Meldrew bit, you know, when you... Yeah, or Yogi Bear, yeah, grumbling away. Yeah, so I don't know about talking to myself, but, yeah. Mike Smith says, he says, hi, Nick. Yes, you're not just talking to the cats. Thanks, Mike. I heard a programme about the Isle of Wight Festival of 69 and 70 this morning. I wonder if you could play a Jimi Hendrix track, as he was one of the acts on the bill. Oh, what an act that was. I wish I'd love to have seen him. How about Burning the Midnight Lamp? Yeah, we can do that for you.

Yeah, bit of class. Jimi Hendrix, Experience, and Burning of the Midnight Lamp. Requested by Mike Smith. Yeah, nice choice, Mike. Where we gone? Who's next? John, up there in Derbyshire. Nick, could you please play The Mobiles? Drowning in Berlin. Here we go.

0: especially requested by David up there in Derbyshire. The Mobiles, Drowning in Berlin. I'd just like to say a big thank you to Richard, who sat in for me last Friday. I was off on a Jolly Boys outing. Yeah, a Jolly Boys outing. Off to France. Yeah, got thrown out of my first pub ever. At my age, got thrown. Can you believe it? I couldn't at the time, but yes, I have to hold my hands up on that one. Got thrown out, got asked to leave. We won't go into that, not unless you really want me to.
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0: Tears for Fears on this Friday evening with me, Nick Barnes. Everybody wants to rule the world here, yeah, and there's enough lunatics out there that are wanting to do that. It is 25 minutes to 8. Yeah, blimey, the time is just whizzing past this evening. Should we do the beat the intro, get the beat the intro going? Yeah, might as well. Here we go. This is the Beat the Intro for this evening, guys. Have a listen. Who's this?
1: Beat the Intro Competition.
0: Who's that? Give us a shout. 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

0: Belinda Carlisle. Heaven is a place on earth unless you're getting wicked out of a French pub. I've just had a word with the boss because she was involved in this as well, wasn't you?
1: Yeah.
0: Did you? Yeah. Sheepish. Yeah. And she said she doesn't mind if I tell you why I got thrown out of a pub. With her as well. So the I has turned into another letter.
1: We
0: got thrown. Can you know, I'm 70, guys. I'm 70 now. And I've been a right through my life. And I've been up to lots of things. I've done lots of things. Some good, some bad, some silly, and some stupid things. But I've never, ever been thrown out of a pub before. Until last weekend. I did go into one though. That was the thing. I did go in, but give it 10 minutes, and I'll probably tell you. Right, if I forget, just remind me. Good evening to Howard. Howard sent in a couple of requests. This is the first one. Gun, word up.

what a cracking version of that. That is requested by Howard Gunn and a track called Word Up. I remember the other one. That was quite a bit catchy, but this version of it, pretty good. Howard's second request, Buddy Holly.

0: ain't got time to scratch your ear holes, have you? Buddy Holly and the Crickets, and Words of Love, requested by Howard. The beat, the intro, guys. Who's this? Who's that? Give us a shout.
1: Big L International. This is Nick Barnes.

Carly Simon and Why. That last song that I played, Word Up, for Howard, there was a song that I was playing, I think it was about a year ago, it could have been 2 years ago, about battle stations or something like that. It was a U-boat type story, and it was quite heavy, and the guitar in that one that Howard requested by Gunn sounded exactly the same, or well, no, not exactly the same, that's the wrong way of saying it. It was similar to it, and I thought, oh, I'm trying to rack my brains to try and think the name of the song, and the trouble is with me now, it won't go away until I eventually, I will end up going through all my music until I find that song, and it's like, you know, it's like having a hard drive of music in your head, and there's just so much music there, and that's why there's no room for anything else before anybody says anything. So yeah, it's in there somewhere, and it's really, really bugging me. Hopefully I'll think of it before 9 o'clock and I'll play it for you, because I really did like it. It's a bit meaty as well, it's a bit of a lumpy tune. Talking about lumps, Dolly Parton. Yeah, sad old Dolly died, didn't she, a couple of days ago? And I thought, well, you know, just my little bit of a tribute. I'm just going to, I'm going to play one, unless somebody else wants something, then I'll play that as well. But yeah, you know what one I've picked, don't you? Yes, it just had to be, didn't it? Say a little goodbye to Dolly.

Yeah, sad Dolly. Right, yeah. Some clever dicky behind me said, Nick, why don't you tap it into the internet? So I thought, yeah, but I thought, that ain't going to find it. I just said to Debbie, I said, that won't find it. I said, there's not enough information that I'm tapping in. All is I know that it was a song about the U-boat wolf pack. And it came up, didn't it? It was the first one on the feed that came up. I'm just going to read you this little bit that it says about it. It's actually a true story. I think that's what drew me to it in the first place. It says, the wolf pack, the topic, the song wolf pack is about a true story of a German U-boat wolf pack hecked attacking the Allied convoy ON-92 in May 1942 during the Battle of the Atlantic. Let's have a... it says the track opens with a realistic radio transmission and sonar pings before bursting into a fast-paced heavy metal rhythm depicting the stealth and destruction. Oh, yes. Right. Are you ready for this, guys? I've given this a big build-up, so I really do hope you like it. Give me a shout and let me know what you think. Here we go.

Yeah, Sabaton and the Wolfpack. Trouble is, I get so much music requested and going through my head and everything. It's hard to try and remember stuff that even when you really, really like it. And I did that. I think I was scanning on YouTube and I came across it and I thought, oh, I've got to get that. So I went and got it and played it for a few weeks and then just sort of went on to

Yeah, the band and Eye of the Tiger. Steve and Jenny, yeah, you could well be right. Yeah, I could have played that a long time ago. I can't, you know, a quick time, you know, you turn round and you say to yourself, you think, oh, blimey, that was a year ago. And then somebody turns around and says, no, it weren't. That was like 3 years ago or 4 years ago. And you think to yourself, you think, oh, dear, oh, dear. But I know someone said to me, it might have been my parents, like, the older you get, the faster the time seems to go. Do you find that as well? But or you notice it more is probably what it is, isn't it? But they say, don't they, the older you get, the faster time goes. Whereas my year was, as I say, probably 3 or 4 years. But Anyway, guys, if you fancy something being played, give us a shout, either studio@blradio.co.uk, or you can leave me a message on the Facebook page. Yeah, shall we have some Bob Dylan? Haven't played this one in eons. So, Hurricane, let's give this a blast, shall we?

do like that track. Bob Dylan and The Hurricane. Yeah, great track. Steve and Jenny, hi guys. ELO, Nick, Latitude, 88 North. Whoa, good track.

0: certainly some good stuff being requested on the show this evening by Steve and Jenny and everybody else. ELO, Latitude 88 North. If you want something played, guys, give us a shout. We got another, 40 minutes? Whoa.
1: Big L International. This is Nick Barnes.

TARDIS on this Friday night with me, Nick Barnes, with you for, we'll be on about another 35 minutes, so, yes, okay, give us a shout, guys, if you want something played, and what we got, I was just about to tell you who this is, the Beat the Intro, guys, this is it. Give us a shout, guys. What is the Beat the Intro this evening? Studio at biglradio.co.uk. Starts off very quietly, this track, but well worth the wait.

0: bit of pure class. Yeah, Dave Stewart. Next, Pink Floyd, Shine On You Crazy Diamonds, parts 1 to 5. Well worth a listen, I'm thinking.
1: Big L International, this is Nick Barnes.

Dave Stewart. Lily was here. Right, yeah, we'll give the beat the intro another quick whiz in, but you'll have to be a bit quick because we're going to shut it down in about 5-6 minutes time. So this is the beat the intro. Who's this, guys?

They Just Never Let You Down, them guys, did they? Mick Jagger and A Lucky Day. I was thinking that was Mick on his own. Let's play him with a band and all, shall we? Man, it's Friday night, isn't it?

guys. 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We've got about another 10 minutes to go. Oh dear, oh dear. I know it's Friday. I know I'm tired, but the cutting crew.

0: definitely one of my favourites from the 1980s. Nick Van Eed and I Just Died in Your Arms Tonight with the Cutting Crew. Yes, must not forget them guys. Oh, I'm being told here that the Beat the Intro. Yeah. Okay, guys. Right, the Beat the Intro. Yeah, that's what I'm trying. I need a bit of light here. Yeah, Steve and Jenny, Howard, John Coxon, David and Trina, Mark as well, and also Danny. So, well done, guys. And hopefully we can do the same thing all again next week, the Beat the Intro. Yeah, what do you think? I think we should do, don't you?
1: Big L International, this is Nick Barnes.
0: Yes.

0: Well, guys, that's about it for me. Take care, my friends. All things being equal, I'll be back again same time next Friday, and we can do it all again, yeah? Take care.
1: I'm a real
0: Stay
1: wild
0: safe.
1: One.
0: Bye-bye.
1: Wild one. 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
2: In Tawa, the temperature is 15 degrees.

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2: 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On this edition, recorded August 27, 2026, Argentina, Australia, Canada, Colombia, Congo DR, Cuba, Germany, Iran, Korea North, Korea South, Malaysia, Mali, Myanmar, North America, Peru, Philippines, Russia, Slovenia, Somalia, Tajikistan, UK, USA, Vietnam, and the Propagation Outlook. Standard disclaimer. There is a pirate believed to be in Argentina called AD-149, I suppose, in Spanish, they're saying AD-149. Dan Robinson updates us on that. He says some observations regarding it. Remote sites have given good, excellent results, but not anymore. Those were Alba Corral in Buenos Aires and Santiago along with Mendoza in Argentina. On August 20th at 23:39 UT, the one in Goiânia, Brazil, had AD-149 about S5. Things should improve as the DX season gets underway. While AD-149 carriers are often visible at a few North American SDRs, it's been hard to see any carrier on several South Americans that were very reliable in the past. The operator continues to be very responsive to emails from North American DXers. Rodan says, I have not heard in some time his voice IDs and have not seen slow scan TV IDs for this station, which he says was on 6934.90. Coincidentally, we do have a report of this from Brazil, Lucio Otavio Bogovic on 6935. 8149, 19th of August at 2334 until off at 2345. Pop music, no announcements, but some pulsating noise interference, and it was weaker than usual. Australia, Ron Howard reports on the low-power Australian radio 4DX on 5055 with an extended schedule. He says it had been a while since I last checked on Al's station. So on August 24th, I was surprised when listening at night over the beach, I could see a signal on my InLight 880. At 1350 UT, after his local sunrise, 1332, below threshold level audio, however, it's the latest I've ever noticed him on the air. When I got home from the beach, I checked the remote in Townsville, Queensland at 1434. And clearly heard station 4DX, with a new ID I've not heard before. Then Ron got an update from Mauno Rito in Finland, which said on August 25th, it's still on after 1700 UT, and I should recognize only 16 being played. Ron says, well done, outstanding reception. Furthermore, encouraging feedback from Brian Park in New Zealand on August 25th. He says in Northern New Zealand, it's 1833 UT and 4DX, is providing probably the best signal I've heard to date. Elvis Cigari Rosen tonight. Since then, just open carrier. Could be more transfer power, a better antenna, or improved propagation. Finally, on Wednesday, August 26th, Ron says, I'm already hearing station 4DX on 5055 at midnight 45 UT of the other remote in Townsville, Queensland. Well, of course, that's almost noon in Eastern Australia, so it's a daytime signal then. Walt Salmonid in BC reminds us of the Canadian pirate, presumably from Canada, and against American interference, called Elbows Up Radio. On August 24th UT, he was hearing it on 6940 USB, first time it was signing off at 0349, but it was back on and running past 0500. in a 6BMJ Ford story from Western Standard News on August 20th. Corus Entertainment has confirmed another round of layoffs affecting its global news television operations and talk radio station, marking the latest workforce changes at the media company. It confirmed the cuts to broadcast dialogue on Wednesday. The latest changes affect positions at Global BC, Global National News, 640 in Toronto, and other talk radio operations. The latest cuts come roughly 1 month after another round of layoffs at Corus that primarily affected global news operations in Alberta. It also announced in July that its global news morning programming in several prairie and eastern markets could be consolidated into a single regional edition, affecting markets including Winnipeg, Saskatoon, Regina, Toronto, Montreal, and Halifax. Columbia from BBC Monitoring via Mike Cooper quarrels over cuts to community radio. Prominent left-wing opposition Senator Ivan Cepeda said he would file a lawsuit against right-wing President Amado de la Esquerra's recent decision to restrict funding for regional community radio stations, a scheme which had been created as part of a 2016 peace deal with leftist insurgents, according to the Columbia News site El País. The 2016 peace treaty between a previous government and the now mostly demobilized FARC contemplated state funding for 20 so-called peace broadcasting stations and regional community stations in conflict areas. Also from BBC Monitoring via Mike Cooper, Rebel Group bans coverage of activities of DR Congo government. The March 23rd movement, M23 Rebels, widely believed to be backed by Rwanda, have ordered radio stations in Sud Kivu province in eastern DR Congo to stop reporting on the activities of the DR Congo government. Radio Havana, Cuba has been making some appearances again on shortwave. Tony Paddock, NBC, reports 6,000 kilohertz resurrected to somewhat improved audio, although marginal, better than earlier in the week. Carrier came up about 1059 UT, audio 14 seconds later, but no national anthem or a woman giving frequencies. That was August 23rd, and on August 25th, Terry Kruger in Northwest Florida reports that was the first day after many weeks of silence that 11760 was heard in Spanish at 1615, but muffled audio with a wind rush transmitter, nothing then on 15140. I've noticed something very strange on Cuban frequencies, including those relaying China. 13650. August 20th.

CIA really to close at 0500. But it was the strongest signal on the band except for WIMI on 93.95. Also on the air occasionally, 15140 from RHC. I was hearing that August 25th at 14.35 until it cut off at 15.04. Terry Colgan of Texas Radio Shortwave has his schedule all planned out, not only for September, but October via the stations in Germany. Here are the first broadcasts in this schedule. On Saturday, September 5th at 14 UT, on 6160 instead of World of Radio, it's Michael Straub, the music of Freddie Fender. And then at 18 UT on 3975 and 6160, a repeat of that, Sunday, September 6th at 12, on channel 292, 9670, more of that Freddie Fender show, and it's also repeated at 2300 on 9670, September 6th. Iran, the highest youngest in Greece, using remotes, says Iran TV International heard on two frequencies, Saturday, August 22nd, 15730 at 0847 and 17900 at 0957. These are via Bulgaria. Korea North, Ron Howard says, National Unity Radio, broadcasting via Taiwan, seems to be off the air on Mondays. He was checking August 24th at the beach and was not hearing any signal around 1235 UT on 7340. Korea South, Joe Hannon in New Jersey notes that the English to Europe broadcast at 22 from KBS World Radio on 11810 has some cross-channel interference, even at the remote in Holland, from China's CNR8 in Mongolia on the same frequency. This leads to a reply from Alan Holder on Olive White. He says, I've notified KBS about this collision many times over the past few years, and nothing is done about it. KBS never departs from their traditional frequencies. Even a 5 kHz change would improve matters. In fact, since a few months ago, I've stopped sending reports to them on this frequency. I've had enough. Interesting that you hear 11810 from Uchenta. The signal strength in the UK is never good and always with strong flutter fading. He says, I suggested to KBS that they move this transmission to the local morning hours in Europe, when propagation is more reliable. 15160 in Korean is heard quite well all year round, but again, no response from them. Lately, I've had no personal contact with anyone at the station, unlike in previous years. I'm not sure if my reports or emails are being read. I have been one of their tech monitors since 1998. But I cannot get anyone to write back and confirm whether I'm still on the list of monitors for this year. It's all very disheartening, says Alan Holder, G4ZBH on the Isle of Wight. Zaharias Langas in Greece seems to have a particular interest in Malaysia. He says, attention DXers, on August 31st, Malaysia celebrates Hari Merdeka, Independence Day, a prime opportunity to log rare broadcasts, patriotic audio, marching bands, and special live coverage straight from Kuala Lumpur. There will be a midnight countdown and fireworks August 30th at 16 UT. That's midnight Malaysian time. The official national parade and ceremony August 31st at midnight to 03 UT. Key stations and frequencies to target. Radio Classic, RTM Suara Malaysia, the voice of Malaysia. Possibly active on some shortwave frequencies. Those, of course, are 11885 and 15295. 10 years ago in 2016, for the Independence Day, Ron Howard was hearing quite a bit of interesting Malaysian broadcasts on some of their former shortwave frequencies. Mali, as I've reported before, much of the time when I tune in after 0600 for Radio Mali on 5995, all I'm hearing is some broad noise of some sort, occupying almost 5990 to 6000. However, on the 23rd of August at 0633, there was actually some high life music modulation from Mali on 5995. On August 24th, Manuel

0: And that the Spain recorded hearing at 06:05, the usual morning program, Oshadokok, the Crow and Rooster, Vernacular Comments African Songs, and IDs, some comments in French. This was also heard by Rodney Johnson in Minnesota on the 24th of August at 06:18. But on August 26th at 06:21, again, I was hearing nothing but the rough noise instead of program modulation. Myanmar, Ron Howard enjoys listening to the Friday night live show from Myanmar Radio on 5985, such as August 21st at 14:34 when it started. It's actually a live audio feed of a television show, which can be matched but wireless sync to online streaming. It was the Sing in the Rain program with songs by Burmese singers, but many of the songs were in English and familiar, such as Singing in the Rain, Spanish Eyes, and Kentucky Rain, with the natural beauty of the rainy season. North America, Walt Solomon of NBC says on August 27th, it's been several weeks at least since I've heard YHWH, that's the Antichrist pirate, on 7475. Has anyone else been hearing it? It's not uncommon for him to be absent for a while before invariably returning, but will he return this time? Who knows? Keep an ear on 7475, usually the most active hours around 0300 UT. Upon Asilomar State Beach near Monterey, California, Ron Howard reports an NID in Spanish on 4757, August 21st at 10:30 until off at 10:45. We wonder if this could be Radio Huanta Dos Mil in Peru. I didn't think the frequency varied so much. IB has it listed on 4752. And so does Alki, but it is not in the WRTH. Via Internet, International Vacuum, AM, FM and Shortwave, World of Radio 2362. 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Box 1684, ENID, OK, 73702. 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Philippines, Jones Jacob forwards this bad news from the FB page of the National Association of Shortwave Broadcasters. FEBC Shortwave Philippines to close, planning to close in Bocaui and Iba sites in March of 2027. They have six Continental Model 4118F transmitters, not exactly the same models, which will be for sale. He says these have been well maintained, are in great condition. This is from David Creel, CPBE broadcast engineer of FEBC, but he's based in Cambodia. This has led to further reaction and speculation in the world of radio IO group. Stephen Luce in Houston says, have to wonder about the future of Reach Beyond Australia, KSDA, as well as the remaining TWR lease broadcast to Asia. Could this give them a further nudge out the door? Ralph Perry says, awful news, and the drumbeat of departing shortwave broadcast stations continues. Dave Havoc of Pop Shop Radio says, this is why so many of the listeners to my show thank me for being on the air and keeping shortwave alive. They tell me how grateful they are for my humble contribution. In many ways, the future belongs to hobby broadcasters such as myself. In my humble opinion, this is just another example of broadcasters being enticed by the shiny, shiny toys of digital and the internet and failing to see the incredible potential that shortwave has. The argument made is one of no one listens to shortwave anymore. Well, duh, you take away programming, leaving nothing to listen to, and yes, no one will listen to anymore, because all there is static. However, Caroline Ford replies that a website and Facebook page makes it look like they are replacing the transmitters, not closing the station, though it might be a move to medium wave. Stephen Luce replies again, I would think that FEBC services on other platforms would continue. This announcement seems to specifically deal with shortwave output. Goodrich says it could be the other way around, TWR being first telling that they do not want to continue their transmissions, prompting the closure decision on FEBC's side. And if not, should TWR want to continue its affected transmissions, they will no longer get them from Evangelical Brothers, but plainly as technical service for dollars. This could make a significant difference. And Kaisersby continues, in fact, EVA was a medium wave facility as well, in this case for international coverage with a complex antenna system and a 250 kilowatt transmitter. They added shortwave there only because the Bokaui antenna field could not be further expanded. Right now, I have not the details at hand when and why they closed the EVA medium wave outlet, which was called DWRF. Walt Somerny replies, 702 did in fact have an international presence, and he has a recording of DZAS recorded earlier this year, 50 kilowatts, from Masset, B.C., where he picked them up, that is. This item from Rusty X, attributed to TASS. Russia conducted the first ever radio broadcast from the stratosphere over the North Pole. Dateline Moscow, August 20th. Hosting provider RUVDS conducted the first FM radio broadcast for receivers in the ultra-shortwave range from the stratosphere over the North Pole, reported by the Hosting Services Press Service. The hosting provider RUVDS conducted an experiment launching stratospheric platforms in the high Arctic. One of the launches marked the first ever instance of FM radio broadcasting from the stratosphere in the range of consumer VHF receivers. No, the frequency is never given. The project was implemented jointly with the company Stratonautica, Murmansk Arctic University, the state corporation of Rosatom, and Mayak Radio. The statement reads, the first launch of a stratospheric platform to an altitude of over 30 kilometers took place directly over the North Pole. The platform equipped with a specialized transmitter broadcasting the publicly accessible FM band. Furthermore, the North Pole region is free of industrial interference and regulatory restrictions on broadcasting in the civilian band, making it an ideal testing ground, as RUVDS emphasized. Slovenia and Nam. Medium-wave DXers in Europe were excited about an open frequency, at least temporarily. Radio Kapodistria in Slovenia would not be on the air 21 August, says Krzysztof Ratzer in Austria via Idun's medium-wave info. So it would be possible to hear South Korea or Swaziland on 1170 without interference. Then Alan Pennington in the British DX Club found more info about this from the Radio Kapodistria's website. It was damaged by bad weather on August 21st. The technical team working to restore operation as soon as possible, it would most likely resume in mid-September. While Alan Pennington managed to hear WWVA in West Virginia on 1170 at 0400. Besides these, Steve Witt in the medium wave circle also heard HCRV2 in Ecuador on 1170 at 2350. But in ADX, Krzysztof Ratzer reported that Radio Kapodistria was already back on the air by August 26th. Somalia Non, Wolfgang Bushru reports, Radio Ergo, ERGO, or IRIN radio in Somali, via the UAE relay site, between 0329 and 0357 UT, August 21st, but way off frequency, 11875.117. Mike Cooper forwards a story from PamirInside.org. Radio Ozodi's Dushanbe office ceases operations. The office of the Tajik service of RFERL, known as Radio Ozodi, has ceased operations in Dushanbe. According to these sources, August 19th was the final day of operations in the country. Permanent staff members from the closed office will have the opportunity to continue working with Radio Ozodi on a freelance basis. However, the Tajik service itself is not shutting down. Journalists based at RFERL HQ in Prague will continue to produce content. No info regarding potential changes in the scope or format of coverage concerning events inside Tajikistan. The story goes on to suggest that this may have been due to financial difficulties at RFERL. Mike forwards a story from Telegraph, August 23rd. I saw the BBC in its glory days. It's no wonder our pride in it has plummeted. It's by David L. Stein. Pride in BBC has seemingly vanished. According to a survey by the think tank Demos, 15 years ago, BBC's net pride score, the proportion of public expressing pride in the BBC, minus those who did not, was an impressive plus 48%. Now, Demos reports, that figure is minus 11%, on a level with politicians. When the BBC complains that fewer than 80% of households pay the license fee, or 76%, despite well over 90% of the population having a legal obligation to do so, it should look closely at a survey like this and be less puzzled. And these must surely ring alarm bells. BBC needs to raise its game, rediscover its core creativity, restore its editorial integrity, and learn how to deliver real value for money to its customers. Only then will it start to regain viewer confidence and climb back up the pride table. Failure to do so will inevitably result in an even bleaker future. You may have gathered this seems to be mainly about television rather than radio, let alone the World Service, let us hope. As I mentioned earlier, Radio Vaticano may be acting at times on 15140, at least for the carrier, as I was hearing around 22 UT on August 24th. However, the next day, August 25th at 2200, Voice of America was signing on in Korean. That would be the Philippine site for a 7-hour broadcast Monday through Friday. Rhonda Johnson forwards a long story from pen.org, August 14th by Julia Goldberg. Longtime VOA journalist sues Trump administration for twisting broadcaster into government mouthpiece. The lawsuit is by Barry Newhouse, who for years oversaw day-to-day English language news operations at VOA. He and America filed the lawsuit Newhouse versus USAGM in March alongside four veteran VOA journalists. Barry Newhouse, until recently acting director of VOA's Central News Division, Ayesha Tanzing, director of VOA's South and Central Asia Division, Dong-Yuk Lee, chief of VOA's Korean service, and Ksenia Turkova, a contract journalist to VOA's Russian service. Reporters Sans Frontières and its U.S. affiliate Reporters Without Borders also joined the lawsuit, which, according to it, the government hollowed out VOA, forcing it to go dark for the first time in 83 years, and it began attempting to convert the network into a propaganda outlet. On the new August 21st edition of Alan and Angela Worldwide on WBCQ, Alan mentioned that 9330 should be back on the air soon, and also that 3265 transmitter will definitely become a time signal station as a public service, compensating for the destruction of CHU, but also for propagation research. WBCQ is cooperating with the Time Nuts group and with the Ham Sai group. While trying to hear Indonesia, Ron Howard again found a relay of WRMI, presumably by someone with an amateur transmitter, on 7289.66 variable, August 21st between 0950 and 1024. It was relay of RTE Ireland at that time, after 10 at the Supreme Master TV. Early around 0820, he found that RRI Nigeria Indonesia was already off the air at 7289.9. And, of course, he also heard World of Radio during that unauthorized relay one time. 7505 WRNO is unpredictably on the air late into the night sometimes, but not always. But a lot of the time, it's dead air. This was the case August 20th at 0645, August 22nd at 0658, and August 24th at 0451, it was dead air. However, on August 23rd at 0617, they were on late with JC stuff modulating. Available between 02 and 12 UT, the WWCR-4 transmitter is scheduled on 5890, only between 02 and 04 UT Tuesday through Saturday. Nevertheless, it was on the air with a very strong signal August 27th at 0643, dead air, but it was doing a mixing product with 5935, also very strong, yes, producing that leapfrog mixing product on 5980. It also had PMS modulation like 5935, all with that high-pitched squeal they also self-imposed. From the Vietnam News Agency via Mike Cooper, the delegation from the Voice of Vietnam has visited the IBC in Sydney. to discuss media cooperation in a digital age. The propagation outlet from SWPC issued August 24th. ANKNSC is peaking at only 10-3 on August 28th, 15-3 on September 13th. Otherwise, mostly 5-2 or 8-3 through September 19th. Solar flux descending from 120 August 28th to 90 by September 5th and 6th, and back up to 115 by September 16th. For much more info, consult our website, worldofradio.com. 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